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1: Welcome to Living in Grace, an outreach of Calvary Chapel of Grangeville. Let's open up our Bibles to the New Testament book of James, as Pastor Dean teaches us through God's Word, book by book, chapter by chapter, and verse by verse.
2: Let's turn in our Bibles to the New Testament book of James, and this morning we're going to be looking at James chapter 2. As you may recall, James here, it's believed to be the half-brother of Jesus. He later became one of the major leaders there in the church in Jerusalem, and James is writing a letter to the early church, which had been spread abroad. If you remember right there in the book of Acts, right after Stephen was martyred for his faith in Jesus Christ, the church in Jerusalem was scattered. And so there is a number of other fellowships now that have moved outside the region of Jerusalem. And so he is writing to them. And at this particular time when he was writing to them, the church, for the most part, was predominantly Jewish believers that were in Judaism, who received Jesus Christ as their Lord and Savior, and now they are born again, and now they're in these local fellowships. Now, James in chapter 2 is going to be dealing about two major subject matters. First, the problem of showing partiality, and second is that true faith in Jesus Christ will produce good works in a believer's life. It will produce a changed life. So let me start in verse 1 of James chapter 2. And he says there, "My brethren, do not hold the faith of our Lord Jesus Christ, the Lord of glory, with partiality." Again, here we can clearly see, he says, "My brethren," he's speaking to those people in the church that are born again. And then he talks here, he says, "Do not hold the faith of our Lord Jesus Christ with partiality." The word partiality there can be translated discrimination. It can also be translated favoritism. And so the faith we have in our Lord Jesus Christ should never be a part of partiality. We shouldn't favor one person over a different person. We should not discriminate between people. God says in Deuteronomy chapter 10, verse 17, concerning partiality, "For the Lord your God is the God of gods and the Lord of lords, the great God, mighty and awesome, who shows no partiality." So God does not show partiality, and God is telling us that neither should we. Now, we cannot know the heart of a person by their outward appearance. You may remember when we were studying through the Old Testament and we were in 1 Samuel chapter 16, and God had told Samuel, he said, "Listen, I want you to go down to Bethlehem. I want you to go to a man's house by the name of Jesse, because I have," God is saying this, "because I have decided to replace King Saul with a new king." And so Samuel went down to Bethlehem, down to this man's home, and asked the Jesse, "Can

Can you please bring your sons to me? And the first son comes in. He's just really this, you know, good-looking kind of guy, a lot of stature. And Samuel actually thought, well, this son, Eliab, is the next king of Israel, and he's about to anoint him with oil. And the Lord says, no. I don't judge a man by his appearance. I judge a man by his heart. And so son number one came by, son number two, three, four, five, and six. And the Lord did not confirm to Samuel any of these that would become the king of Israel. And then Samuel asked Jesse, well, do you have any other sons? And Jesse kind of goes, well, I've got my youngest son, but you know, he's young and he's out in the field with the sheep. And Samuel goes, well, please have him come in. And sure enough, when he came in, God confirmed that this young man, this boy, David, would become the next king of Israel. And so Samuel and Jesse looked at the appearance of the sons versus the heart that God looks at. And that's the point that he's trying to get across here. We are never to look at a person's outward appearance to judge the heart. And Jesus never showed partiality with anyone himself. He treated everyone the same. So we as Christians should never show partiality. Now James is going to give us an example of what not to do in regards to partiality in verses 2 and 3, because he says this, "For if there should come into your assembly a man with gold rings in fine apparel, and there should also come in a poor man in filthy clothes, and you pay attention to the one wearing the fine clothes and say to him, quote, you sit here in a good place, and say to the poor man, quote, you stand here or you sit here at my footstool." So we have two guys that come into the church. That's what's speaking there of the assembly. Two guys come through the front door there, and they are judged based upon their appearance. One guy, you know, is all dressed up, has on a, is it a Rolex? Are those the expensive watches? Yeah. Anyway, I don't have one. A guy walks in with a Rolex watch, you know, in a fancy suit and all of that, and then we tell him, why don't you sit right up front, you know, and we kind of pamper the guy. And then the other person who is poor and has tattered clothes, you know, we kind of say, you need to sit right here. In other words, I want to keep an eye on you. And so we show a difference between the two men. But we know that nothing about the heart of a person is based upon what they wear. Matter of fact, it can actually go both ways. You can have someone who is wealthy who dresses very simply. He lives in the same kind of house that you live in. He drives the same kind of car or cars that you have. And he knows that as long as no one finds out that he is wealthy, that everyone is going to treat him the same. And he's hoping that they never find that out. And I'll share with something with you now, because this gentleman is in heaven, so I can say it now. But there was a guy that attended our fellowship who, in fact, was a millionaire. And his biggest fear, as he told me, was that, and I knew him prior to, through my work. That's how I met him, and he was attending our church. And he said to me, you know, Dean, the biggest fear I have is that if people find out, you know, that I'm a millionaire, that they're going to treat me differently. And you didn't find out. You guys treated him like a regular guy, and I had the privilege of doing his memorial service about 2 years ago. Then James asks a question about partiality in verse 4. He says, "Have you not shown partiality among yourselves and become judges with evil thoughts?" If we treat a rich man who is all decked out differently than we do a poor man who has, you know, dirty or tainted clothing, we are showing partiality, judging the poor man. When in fact, and then he says here, when you do that, James says here, your actions are evil. Okay, and he's going to build upon that in a moment. And one way that we have tried to not allow partiality to be a part of our fellowship, the reason why I put the offering box in the back corner is so that I know that people can support this ministry without other people seeing them.
And the reason why we have two guys count the offering, the only thing they count is the cash. The checks are not looked at, and they're sent to John Gardner in Lewiston, who makes those deposits, because there is a tendency to, you know, minimize somebody that maybe isn't giving and to maximize on the person. Oh, I got to be nice to them because, you know, they write $1,000 checks. And so the way to get around that is nobody here, including myself, knows who gives or whether they give or not give. And it helps us not to fall into that trap of partiality. Verse 5, and he says this, "Listen, my beloved brethren, has God not chosen the poor of this world to be rich in faith and heirs of the kingdom which he promised to those who love him?" You know this, but the world treats poor people with partiality, but God, as I said earlier, does not. And when a poor person puts their faith and trust in Jesus Christ, they become, it says here, rich in faith, heirs of God's kingdom. They love God and God loves them. Then James says there in verses 6 and 7, "But you have dishonored the poor. Do not the rich oppress you and drag you into the courts? Do they not blaspheme that noble name by which you are called?" So he says there, "But you have dishonored the poor." Somehow, it would appear that word got out back to James that in some of the churches, or at least in one of the churches that he was writing to, that in fact they were showing this partiality, and it got back to him because he says, "But you have dishonored." That's saying someone was doing something wrong, dishonoring some folks. Then James reminds them, "Don't you forget that at times there are rich people that will drag you into court. You know, they have the money to afford the lawyer. And then don't you remember that some of these rich folks, not all rich folks, but some of those, how they use the Lord's name in vain." And we've probably heard that ourselves. And then he says there in verse 8, "If you really fulfill the royal law, according to the scripture, you shall love your neighbor as yourself, you do well." Jesus was asked back in Matthew 22 a question, "What is the greatest commandment?" And Jesus said, "You shall love the Lord your God with all your heart, with all your soul, with all your mind, and with all of your strength." And then Jesus said, "And the second is like the first. You shall love your neighbor as yourself." So if you put that together with what James is saying here, the royal law, as he says here, is you shall love your neighbor as yourself. So the next question is, so who is our neighbor? Is it just the guy next door? Is it just the one across the street? Who, in fact, is our neighbor? And Jesus was asked that question in Luke chapter 10. Jesus said, "To love your neighbor as yourself." And this lawyer says to Jesus, well, who is my neighbor? And I used this illustration last week or 2 weeks ago, but it applies here. So I want to say it again. Who is my neighbor? And Jesus starts to tell the story about this man who was going from Jerusalem down to Jericho. And on his way down to Jericho, he was beaten, he was robbed, and he was left for dead. And all of a sudden, a priest from Jerusalem comes by and he sees this man there laying and he walks around him. He avoids him and goes on his way. A scribe comes down that same road or trail and sees that man laying there and he avoids him and goes his way. And then a Samaritan was unfortunately somebody who was looked down upon by the Jews. He picks the man up. He bandages him up. He puts him on his burro or his horse. He takes him to a city. He spends time taking care of the man. And then before he leaves, he says to the innkeeper, he says, "Listen, if there's any more owed, when I come back through, I will make you whole." And the point that Jesus is making there is that our neighbor is anybody that God puts into our lives. It isn't just the person next door. And then James
gives another warning in verse 9 where he says, but if you show partiality, you commit sin and are convicted by the law as transgressors. So if we show partiality towards anyone else, we are a sinner and or we are a transgressor. And what is the difference? The word sin here speaks about doing something wrong, but we don't know it's wrong. Okay? A transgressor is one that knows it's wrong, but he still does it anyway. Okay? And then he says in verses 10 and 11, for whoever shall keep the whole law and yet stumble in one point, he is guilty of all. Verse 11, for he who said, quote, do not commit adultery, also said, do not murder. Now, if you do not commit adultery, but you do murder, you have become a transgressor of the law. So, context to context. So, in comparing the royal law, loving your neighbor as yourself, with God's whole law, if someone doesn't commit adultery, but they murder someone, God says, you've broken all the law. You break one, you've broken them all. And the same way is true with God's royal law. God's royal law says, love your neighbor as you love yourself, and then you break that law. He is saying here that you are just like the others. In other words, God looks at partiality the same as he does murder, the same as he does with adultery. And it's kind of strange because we try to minimize certain sins and maximize others, but God says sin is sin. And then he says in verses 12 and 13, so speak and so do as those who will be judged by the law of liberty. Verse 13, for judgment is without mercy to the one who has shown no mercy. Mercy trumps over judgment. When James speaks here of the law of liberty, what he's talking about, and Paul taught this, is when we as believers stand before Christ at the Bema Seat, and we are going to have to give an account for what we allowed God to do in and through our lives, with our time and with our resources, and based upon that, we will be given rewards or we will not receive rewards. That has nothing to do. Remember, salvation is a free gift. These are rewards. And then in verse 13, James talks about mercy. Jesus said concerning mercy in Luke chapter 6, verse 38, give and it will be given to you. Good measure, pressed down. For with the same measure that you use, it will be measured to you. Why is James bringing that up? Because James is reminding us that if we show mercy, we will receive mercy. If we do not show mercy towards others, mercy will not be shown to us. And then he adds there in verse 14, what does it profit, my brethren, if someone says he has faith, but does not have works? Can faith save him? The important thing, I think, in this verse is he says there, says, if someone says. In other words, James is not speaking of a believer. He is simply saying that if a person is saying that they are saved, but their outward actions prove that they are not saved, because real faith in Christ produces two things. It produces a changed life. It produces then good works. And if that isn't happening, then in fact this person truly isn't saved. Then he says, he's going to illustrate this in verses 15 and 16, because he says, if a brother or sister is naked and destitute of daily food. So here is someone, a brother or sister in Christ, and you are seeing them, and they're without clothing, and they have nothing to eat. And then he continues in verse 16, and one of you says to them, quote, depart in peace, be warmed and filled,
but you do not give them the thing.

0: things which are needed for the body, what does it profit? Saying something like, depart in peace and be warmed and filled, does absolutely nothing if we don't provide for the need. The words are what? The words are worthless. And then he says in verse 17, thus also faith by itself, if it does not have works, is dead. James is saying here that a true faith in Jesus Christ is characterized by what? It is characterized by good works and a changed life. But a faith that lacks action is not a true faith in Jesus Christ. And then in verse 18 he says, but some will say, you have faith and I have works. Show me your faith without your works, and I will show you my faith by my works. James is saying here, listen, I'm going to show you my faith in Christ by what I do in action. So true faith, listen, true faith is invisible until it is put into what? Into action. But a faith without a changed life, without a desire to do good works, is a faith that isn't true in Jesus Christ. Now, I'm not saying that people aren't saved, don't do good works. I'm not saying that, because there are a lot of people that are moral people, good people, and they want to do good works. But that's not because it's coming from Christ. It's because they just want to do those things. And then in verse 19, he says, you believe that there is one God. You do well. Even the demons believe and tremble. So James has talked about a faith in Christ that produces good works, a life of good works, a changed life. He has talked about a faith that isn't a faith coming from Christ. And now James is talking about a demonic faith. So someone will say something like, you know, I believe in God. I believe that there is only one God. Matter of fact, I'll go further than that. I believe, in fact, that Jesus was the Messiah. And I'll even go farther than that. I know that Jesus is the Son of God. I'll even go farther. I even believe that Jesus is God or was God. A person can believe and say all of those things and still not end up in heaven. Why? Because it's a head knowledge. It's not a heart knowledge. They've never received Jesus Christ as their Lord and Savior. Satan and the fallen angels, who he refers to here as demons, they aren't atheists. They are not agnostics. They know who God is. They saw God create all of creation. They were in the heavenlies before they rebelled against God. They know who he is, but they never received him as their Lord and Savior, and they are going to hell because of what? Because they turn from Jesus Christ. If someone does not have a saving faith in Jesus Christ, they are not going to heaven. And a lot of people have trouble with that. Moral people have a problem with that. You know, I have been, unfortunately, at a lot of funerals, and someone will say to me in passing, you know, they believed in God, so I know they're in heaven. Quite often, you know, depending upon who the person was and the circumstances and, you know, how the Lord was leading, you know, the question is, well, believing in God doesn't get anybody to heaven. Believing in Jesus Christ as your Lord and Savior gets you to heaven. A lot of people believe in him. James just said here, the demons believe in heaven, but they're not going to heaven. They believe in God, but they don't have a heart for Jesus Christ. Verse 20, but do you want to know, O foolish man, that faith without works is dead? A true faith in Jesus Christ will always produce a changed life. A changed life will result in good works. And then he says in verse 21, Was not Abraham our father justified by works when he offered Isaac his son on the altar? Now, if you've been studying through the Bible with us, when I read this verse just now, a little red flag may have come up in your mind and you're going, no, wait a minute. Isn't that a contradiction? Because James is saying here, was not Abraham our father justified by works? But Paul said in Romans chapter 4, verses 2 and 3, for if Abraham was justified by works, he has something to boast about, but not before God. For what does the scripture say? Abraham believed God, and it was accounted for his righteousness. Also, Paul said in Hebrews chapter 11, verse 17, by faith Abraham, when he was tested, offered up Isaac, and he who received the promises offered up his only begotten son. So how do we deal with things in the Bible that at a first glance appear to be in contradiction? How do we do that? We look at the context, and then we look at other verses that gives us more information. So let me put this together in this situation. When Abraham believed God for his promises, God accounted Abraham justified and righteous because of his faith. And then years later, when God called Abraham to exercise his faith, to test his faith, what did he do? He told Abraham to take his son Isaac, to take him to the top of Mount Moriah, and to offer his son as a sacrifice unto God. And for Isaac to be offered up, that meant that God would still have to keep his promise. What promise was that? God promised that through Isaac, the nation of Israel would be established. Isaac at this point was not married, had no kids. Abraham knew that somehow Isaac was going to be raised from the dead because God always keeps his promises.
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If life is weighing you down, you're not alone. Those of us at Real Hope Radio have been where you're at. That's why we do what we do. God is real. He took away all of our fears and gave us a brand new life. So let Him do that for you too, and don't wait.

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This radio program is a verse-by-verse study through the entire Bible. And on today's edition of The Word for Today, Pastor Chuck continues with the greatest in the kingdom as we pick up in Matthew chapter 18, verse 1. And now, with today's

motivation. And, you know, the disciples were not pure in their motivations. They were always wrangling about, well, I'm going to be bigger than you. I'll be better than you. I'll have a better place than you, you know. And their motivations were not always the purest. And they many times were arguing about these things, the greatest. In fact, even the mothers of the disciples sometimes got in on this and said, Lord, when you come into your kingdom, would you let one of my sons be on your right side and the other on the left side? Little Jewish mothers wanting to set up their boys, you know, and that's very typical. God bless them. And so the disciples came and said, who's going to be the greatest in the kingdom? And Jesus called a little child unto him, and he set the child in the middle of them. And he said, verily I say unto you, except you be converted and become as little children, you shall not even enter the kingdom of heaven. Whosoever therefore shall humble himself as this little child, the same is the greatest in the kingdom of heaven. The true path to greatness is always the path of humility. He that exalteth himself shall be abased. He that humbleth himself shall be exalted. Humble thyself in the eyes of the Lord, and he shall lift you up. And Jesus takes a child and says, look, you got to become like a little child if you're even going to enter the kingdom of heaven. And so if you'll humble yourself as a little child, that person will be the greatest. The path to greatness is the path of servanthood. How important that we learn to serve. That we not be looking for ourselves, but we only be looking for our Lord and to exalt him. And whoso shall receive one such little child in my name receives me. Oh, how the Lord loves the little children. How he loves their beautiful little faces, how he loves that simple faith and trust that is in the heart of a child. There's something about their innocency and simplicity that is absolutely glorious. I love it. But he said, whoso shall offend one of these little ones which believe in me, it were better for him that a millstone were hanged about his neck and he were drowned in the depth of the sea. I love Jesus. He's a man's man. Sounds like the mafia here, but I'm all for it. I mean, he's straight. I think that the most heinous sin anyone can commit is to seek to destroy the faith of a child in God. That is one of the worst sins that anyone could ever commit. To take this pure little child with his simplicity and trust in God and deliberately seek to destroy that child's faith in God, in Jesus Christ. Jesus said, look, it'd be better for a man if you just took a millstone, and these millstones weigh about 300-400 pounds. Tie it around his neck and toss him into the sea. Better that happened to him than he offend, destroy the faith of one of these little ones who believe in me. Woe unto the world because of offenses. For it must needs be that offenses come, but woe to that man by whom the offense cometh. Be careful. Offenses are going to come, but be careful that you're not the cause of the offenses. Wherefore, if your hand offends you, then cut it off, cast it from you. It is better for you to enter into life halt or maimed rather than having two hands or two feet and to be cast into the everlasting fire. If thy eye offend thee, pluck it out and cast it from thee. It is better for thee to enter into life with one eye rather than having two eyes be cast into hell fire.

0: So take heed that you despise not one of these little ones, for I say unto you that in heaven, and I love this, their angels do always behold the face of my Father which is in heaven. The angels that have been given charge over us to keep us in all of our ways. The angels who are watching over our little children, their faces are before the Father continually there in heaven, beseeching the Father for these precious little ones. This business of thy hand offend thee and all is something that Jesus meant to be repugnant. He means it to be shocking. To maim my own body, to me, is a very repugnant idea. To lose a hand, to lose an eye, by my own doing, is just a horribly repugnant thought, and Jesus wanted it to be. He did not literally mean that we are to cut off our hand or to pluck out our eye, but he is only illustrating how vital it is that we enter the kingdom of heaven. It is worth more than having a whole body. As we were talking to you last Sunday about the trapping of muskrats, how that if you catch them by their paw, they'll turn around and gnaw their leg off and leave the paw in the trap. Again, that's a, you know, kind of a thought that sort of gives us we react mentally to that as, ooh, horrible, but yet how wise as far as the muskrat is concerned. For he figures better to be a free muskrat with three paws than having four paws be tacked on a fur board. So Jesus is saying much the same thing here. If there's something in your life that is causing you to stumble, if there's something in your life that is creating an offense, cut it out, get rid of it. Sometimes when a person comes into the office and sits down and begins to pour out their story, and they say, well, Chuck, I'm really in a mess. I never thought it would happen to me, and I can't understand it, but man, I'm involved in an affair. And I don't know what to do. It's just ripping me apart. It's tearing me up. My wife doesn't know it, and I just don't know what to do about it. No. I say to them point blank, cut it off. Not tomorrow. Right now. Cut it off. Oh, but I don't. Cut it off. I said, if I were a surgeon and you came to me and you said, oh, I'm having these lumps under my arm and they're sore and they really bother me. If I didn't bother to take the biopsies and determine whether or not you had cancer of the lymph nodes, but I just said, oh, you know, probably you've got cancer in your lymph nodes, but, you know, that's a painful operation. We don't want to go through the pain of it. Why don't we just sort of take aspirin and so you won't feel the pain and forget about it? Why, you'd file a malpractice suit against me for quackery. Saying, well, you know, just let it go and see what happens. And I said, now you're coming to me with a spiritual malady that is more deadly than cancer. I'm the surgeon and I'm telling you, we've got to operate immediately. Your life depends on it. You've got to cut it out. And if there is some sin that you're tolerating, allowing, playing with, and messing around with, you cannot do it. Jesus is saying, cut it off. Better to go through life maimed than into hell whole. And then Jesus in verse 11 says so beautifully, for the Son of Man has come to save that which was lost. I love that. We'll get to that when we get to Luke's gospel, and it amplifies it a little further. Now Jesus said, what do you think? If a man has 100 sheep and one of them is gone astray, will he not leave the 99 and go into the mountains and seek the one which has gone astray? And if it so happens that he finds it, verily I say unto you, he rejoices more for the one sheep than for the 99 which never went astray. Even so, it is not the will of your Father, which is in heaven, that one of these little ones should perish. Your Father is watching over them. Their angel faces to behold the face of the Father continually, and he isn't willing that any of them perish. Be careful that you do not offend one of those little ones who believes and trusts in him. Moreover, Jesus said, if your brother trespasses against you, go and tell him the fault between you and him alone. And if he hears you, then you've gained your brother. This is the way differences are to be resolved and settled within the church. Now, if he does not hear you, then take with you one or two witnesses, so that in the mouth of two or three witnesses, every word may be established. Take another person with you, or another two people with you, and face him with the issue again. And if he neglects to hear them, then take it before the church. But if he neglects to hear the church, then let him be as a heathen, a publican, an outright sinner, a rank sinner. Verily I say unto you, whatsoever ye shall bind on earth shall be bound in heaven, and whatsoever you shall loose on earth shall be loosed in heaven. Again I say unto you, that if two of you shall agree on earth as touching anything that they shall ask, it shall be done for them of my Father which is in heaven. So here Jesus is speaking about loosing and binding, loosing the work of God, binding the work of Satan. And then declaring that if two of us, so the value of prayer together, an agreement in prayer. Now, most of our prayer is done in private. But there are times when agreement in prayer is extremely valuable. And I encourage every one of you to have a prayer partner. Someone that when something really is troubling you, you have someone that can pray with you and bear that burden with you. For if two of you shall agree on earth as touching anything that they shall ask, it will be done for them by my Father which is in heaven. The power of agreement in prayer. Then Jesus goes on with this two or three concept. He said, four, where two or three are gathered together in my name, there am I in the midst of them. So the simplest form of the church is just two or three people getting together to worship the Lord, to pray together. And whenever there are two, there are always three. Wherever there are three visibly present, there's always four. Jesus said, I am in the midst of them. I think that it is important that we have and somehow can conceptualize this. Jesus isn't like some today who say, well, the crowd's too small, I'm not going to go out there tonight, you know. He said, if two or three are gathered, I'll be there. Now, what you need to conceptualize and to realize is the fact that Jesus is here tonight. Now, if you have a real need and you knew Jesus was there, what would you do? You'd say, hey, Lord, problems. And don't you know that if you could see him if he actually stood here visibly, if you could reach out and touch him, you know that the problems would all go. He could do it. You know he can do it. So many times you probably wish, oh, if I could only be at Capernaum and Jesus was there, and if I could only, you know, just have him lay his hands on me. Hey, he is here. The fact that you cannot see him is of no import at all, because he said he would be here in the midst of us, and you can reach out by faith and touch him tonight, and he will reach out and touch you. All you have to do is make that contact of faith with him. He's here. Realize that. Bring before him your need. Believe him and trust him, and he will work in you. Then came Peter to him and said, Lord, how oft shall my brother sin against me and I forgive him? Seven times. Now, I imagine that Peter at this point thought, you know, I'm really setting a great example here. I'm sure that he was stretching in his own mind his knowledge of his own ability to forgive. I'm sure when he said seven times, he was going far beyond what he knew he could do. I'm sure Peter was thinking, well, I might be able to forgive a guy a couple of times, but it'll sound good to the other disciples if I say seven, you know. And Jesus will probably say, look, here's a guy that's really getting the lesson. Listen to him, fellas. Peter's really got it here, you know. Lord, how often shall I forgive my brother the very same offense? He's doing the same thing. Seven times? Jesus said unto him, I say not unto thee until seven times, but until 70 times seven. Ay, ay, ay, 490? Now, what Jesus is pointing out basically is that forgiveness is not a matter of mathematics, it's a matter of spirit. That you should have the spirit of forgiveness. And I'm certain that he is certain that if you take the 490, that you'll lose count before you ever get there, and you'll just realize, hey, it isn't a matter of numbers, it's a matter of spirit. I'm to have the spirit of forgiveness. And then Jesus went on to illustrate it. He said, therefore, is the kingdom of heaven likened to a certain king which would take account of his servants. And when he had begun to reckon, one was brought unto him which owed him 10,000 talents, about $16 million. But inasmuch as he did not have any money to pay, his Lord commanded him to be sold, his wife and his children, and all that he had, in order that a partial payment might be made. And the servant therefore fell down and worshipped him, saying, O Lord, have patience with me, and I will pay you all. Then the Lord of that servant was moved with compassion, and he freed him, and he forgave him the debt. But the same servant went out and found one of his fellow servants which owed him 100 pence. About $3,000. And he laid his hands on him and took him by the throat, saying, you pay me what you owe me. And the fellow servant fell down at his feet, and he begged him, saying, have patience with me, and I will pay you everything. But he would not. He had him cast into the debtor's prison until he should pay the debt. So when his fellow servants saw what was done, they were very grieved, and they came and told their Lord all that he did. Then his Lord, after that he had called him, said unto him, O, you wicked servant, I forgave you all that debt because you desired me to. Should you not also have had compassion on your fellow servant, even as I had pity on you? And his Lord was angry and delivered him over to the tormentors till he should pay all that was due from him. So likewise shall my heavenly Father do also unto you if you, careful note, from your hearts forgive not everyone his brother their trespasses. Heavy duty lesson on forgiveness.
1: We'll return with more of our verse-by-verse Bible study in the book of Matthew on our next broadcast. And be sure to join us again next time as Pastor Chuck continues his verse-by-verse study through the Bible. That's right here on the next edition of The Word for Today. And now, once again, here's Pastor Chuck.
0: May the Lord be with you and bless you and keep you. 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And may you experience a fresh work of God within your lives. 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May God help you in those areas of your life where you've experienced failures in your past. 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
1: Ephesians chapter 3 and mysterious things. There's no limit to how far we can go once we enter into God's presence. Notice this verse 17, that Christ may dwell in your hearts through faith, that you, being rooted and grounded in love, may be able to comprehend with all the saints what is the width, the length, the depth, the height, to know the love of Christ which passes knowledge, that you may be filled with all the fullness of God. How high, how deep, how wide, how far does God's love go? He says, I want you to just be able to get some comprehension of that, of this love that does not make any sense, that passes understanding, that passes our ability to search it or our ability to explain it. There's no real commentary you can add to that. It's beyond human understanding. I was listening to a guy on the radio one time, and he was going through this section of Ephesians, and he said, the love of Christ that passes understanding, he says, it's going to take a lot of study to figure that out, what that means. And I was like, I think you missed the point. There's no amount of study. There's no amount of searching. There's nothing you can do other than to come to Christ and to allow Him to reveal these things to you. I suppose most of us have a faith in God, a Christian love that makes some sense to us. One that we learn from listening to sermons and reading our Bible and devotion time and prayer and Christian fellowship. But as you know, there are others of us that have a faith that is so much deeper because they have spent time in the presence of God. Now, they listen to the same sermons and they read their Bible just like you do, and they pray and they spend time in Christian fellowship, but they have a different experience. And maybe it's because of suffering or trial or adversity in their life. They've gone through something really horrible, and in that horror of their darkness, out of desperation, they said, I have God, you have to help me. Pull me out of this pit of despair. I love that psalm we read today. Blessed be the Lord our God. Don't forget His benefits, who heals all our diseases, who delivers our life from destruction, something like that, who crowns us with loving kindness. It's those people. They're going through destruction. They're going through death, through disease, and they reach out to God and they say, God, help me. But others, they seem to find it out of curiosity, out of discontentment with the status quo. And they say, God, you know, there's got to be more to this than just my mundane Christian life. There's got to be more that you have for my life than just the average person experiences. Like Jacob in the dark valley of Jabbok, who insisted when he wrestled with God all night long, I will not let you go until you bless me. Or perhaps like Moses, who was near lofty Sinai as he went into the tent of meeting. And it was a place where the people understood. Moses went in and the cloud descended upon it. And Moses was in the presence of God. And in the presence of God, this is what Moses said. If I know you, and I truly have found grace in your sight, show me your glory that I might know you and find grace in your sight. He says, I want to know you more, God. He's the only guy. I mean, he already was beyond everybody else. He was already in the presence of God, speaking with God face to face as one man speaks to another, but he couldn't see God's glory. And he says, show me your face, God. I want to know you in reality. And God probably laughed a little bit. He says, Moses, if you saw my face, you would die. But I will allow my glory to pass before you. I will hide you in the cleft of the rock, a picture of Jesus. And I will allow all my glory to pass before you. And I will proclaim my name. And when I take my hand off, you will see my afterglow. And Moses saw it and his face shone. Both of these men went farther with God than the average believer. Jacob was a scoundrel, wrestling with God, and yet he was tenacious enough to say, "No, God, I won't let go until you bless me." Moses had gone up farther than anybody had ever gone with God, and yet it wasn't enough for him. That's what sets the believer apart, who experiences God beyond what others do, is someone who says, "God, it's not enough. I want more of you." And they spend that time seeking the God who created them. It is every Christian's destiny to know the love of Christ which passes knowledge and to be filled with all the fullness of God. Yeah, you're going to experience that when you see him face to face. You'll be like him, for you will see him as he is. But this is not Paul's prayer. I hope that you experience this when you die. Paul's saying, I want you to experience this now so that you can be a benefit to the kingdom here and now in this world. Listen to this, verse 20. Now to him who is able to do exceedingly abundantly above all that we ask or think, according to the power that works in us. Now Paul could have easily just said, he could do more than you ask. No, he says, he is going to do exceedingly abundantly above all that we ask. But then he doesn't leave it there, because we can only ask so much. He says, or even think to ask. God does exceedingly abundantly above all that we ask or even think because of his power that works in us. God isn't short in being able to fill you with his love and his fullness, that you would be filled with the fullness of God. Here's the thing. You're no different than anyone else. We're all the same. God is not partial to one person or another. He shows no favorites. And why does God use one person or reveal himself to one person and not another? Because that one person asked. That one person had a willing heart. You see, when we resist, he won't be revealed. Verse 21, to him be the glory in the church by Christ Jesus to all generations forever and ever. Amen. You know, it's amazing the people who receive this revelation, and oftentimes it does come through adversity. I won't lie. It's not usually when we're on the mountaintop that we say, God, show me more. You know, we're already happy and content, which is sad. But it's usually through the adversity. And it was in a prison cell. During an intense persecution of the church in Spain, they imprisoned these Christians, and they found this one place in a dark, deep dungeon, where a prisoner was shackled to a wall and not even able to get comfortable by the looks of the shackles. He would be shackled hand and feet, not able to get comfortable. And on the wall, in front of the shackles, was scratched, probably with a fingernail, to comprehend with all the saints what is the height, the breadth, the depth, the width, to know the love of Christ that passes knowledge. In shackles, in prison, somebody was revealed what the presence of God is all about, what the fullness of joy is all about. Similarly, on a wall where a man lay dying, as they carried his body out, they saw the inscription that he left. And this is what it said. Could we with ink the oceans fill, or were the skies of parchment made? Were every reed on earth a quill, and every man a scribe by trade? To write the love of God above would drain the oceans dry. Nor could the scroll contain the whole, though stretched from sky to sky. Will you stand with me? Father in heaven, we thank you for your word. We thank you for this encouragement, Lord, that you give us through Paul, that we would experience all that you have of this mystery that you've been revealed to us. Lord, our cowardly hearts shy away from too much of you oftentimes. Lord, let that not be the case with us. with this church here in Emmett, Idaho. I know we're just in a small town, in a maybe insignificant state in some people's mind. And yet, Lord, we would ask, Lord, that you would see us here and that you would give us the reality of these blessings. Lord, we want to know what it means, starting in that place of love, rooted and grounded in love, to comprehend with all the saints, to know the love of Christ that passes knowledge. Lord, that you would fill us with the fullness of yourself. Lord, let us not stop. Let us not let go until you bless. Let us ask, Lord, that we would receive. It's in Jesus' name we pray. Amen.
0: 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And remember, always abide in truth. 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

Relief from the weight of the world is found in a personal relationship with Jesus Christ. 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

0: Welcome to World News Briefing. I'm Tom Hughes. My co-host today is Pastor Brandon Holthouse. Pastor Brandon, thank you for joining me.
1: Hey, always good to be with you, Tom.
0: Man, do we have some really incredible things that have developed over the last 24 and 48 hours as we see all these attacks coming out against Saudi Arabia.
1: Yeah.
0: Here's just some of the headlines. Israel providing intelligence to Saudi Arabia amid Houthi escalation. Saudi Arabia and Egypt pledge forceful response to Red Sea and Gulf threats. Houthis claim they downed a Saudi fighter jet. Saudi leader under siege as enemies close in and allies turn away. And there's even a lot more. And regarding the allies turning away, you know, I think it just some of the dynamics that are taking place right now is out of all the people, the only nation in the world right now, Brandon, from what

0: of the Gog of Magog war, we see Saudi Arabia there. That's the ancient name of Saudi Arabia, obviously. And they get into that situation as a non-interventionist. And so we're continuing to watch Saudi Arabia play that stuff out. But right now, they need Israel because, you know, the Houthis, obviously supported by Iran, and Iran-funded terrorist organization, proxy organization. And they have been messing with the Suez Canal. They've been messing with the Red Sea and all the shipments that's going in there. And when you have the, you know, the Strait of Hormuz blocked up and that kind of, you know, disputed area now that we have, you know, Iran and our vessels are there, our ships are there. But look, only four tankers got in, I think, yesterday or the day before. So that's a major artery plug. And then so you have the Red Sea is the other major central location where a lot of shipments are coming in from China and the eastern side going into the west, because no one wants to go around Africa. That's too long of a trip. So this is vital. And the Houthis and Iran know this. And so what they're doing is trying to make a stopgate at, I think the name of the place is Bab el, if I'm not mistaken, is that it's a choke point right there on the Red Sea. And so you can see from a strategic standpoint, Iran blocking up the Strait of Hormuz and then blocking Bab el, that location right there on the Red Sea. You can control pretty much a lot of the majority of finances around the world, and Iran knows this. So anyway, so that's where the major problem is. Obviously, Saudi Arabia, that's on their border and Egypt's border, and so they're having a problem. So it affects them as well. So now they're going to have to go after it and stop it. But look, at the end of the day, you have to eliminate all the Houthis. You have to just wipe them out. You can't let any of them survive. And this has been the problem with the Middle East. They won't finish the job, whether it's the United States, Israel, or whoever. You've got to eliminate all these terrorist organizations. And as long as you let them survive, they're going to continue to get funding and block these locations and cause havoc in the region.
1: Let me ask you this, because we look at it in Israel, this is my guess, is Israel would finish the job if it wasn't for two things, public opinion and Western pressure against them to back off. We've saw it the whole time with the Biden administration, but we're even witnessing very similar dynamics with the Trump administration. And the Western world, as in both Europe and the U.S., just don't seem to understand what Islam is really about. And so I think, again, Israel would finish the job if they were kind of allowed to. I guess it's like it's almost like they need to just stop listening to all the other voices and do what they know what they need to do, because it seems clear now, even Saudi Arabia has to be looking at this going, hey, the U.S. doesn't have our back. And so, you know, between Israel and some of the Muslim countries, there must be a different type of thinking that they've got to get into to realize, hey, we can't just sit here and let the West tell us what to do all the time. We have this huge problem with Iran and the Houthis.
0: Yeah, I agree. And here's the problem, though. Israel's military munitions, ammo, weapons,
1: good point,
0: all come from the United States.
1: Yeah.
0: And so the problem, Tom, has been that Israel has put themselves in a precarious position where they are completely dependent on the United States for ammunition. And so they have to play the game with the United States, because otherwise they lose their supplies. You know, the key on Iron Dome is we supply the missiles for Iron Dome. Every one of those missiles is coming from the United States. Israel does not manufacture it, as you know. And so you're absolutely right. I think Israel, in the back, if they had all the weapons, they would do it. But they're in a precarious position, and it's been like that for the last 30, 40 years with Israel. And so they can't make a move without getting the green light from Trump or the administration. And then there goes their other problem. Okay, so if we backtrack all the way to the Trump administration, you have the America First mentality working through the Trump administration with Steve Witkoff, Jared Kushner. And the mentality is, we don't want to get in forever wars. And this is the mistake. They think people can be dealt with economically.

0: economically. That's the problem. And they think that if they can satisfy and make economic agreements and balance regional powers and not do regime change and not take out all the Houthis, all the IRGC, all the Ayatollahs, they actually believe that that can work. And going back to your original thing, they don't understand Islam. And that's the fundamental problem with our philosophy that we're dealing with.
1: So I think it was last December of 2025, where Netanyahu made this announcement, we are going to start manufacturing our own weapons. But I think he said it will take them 10 years to get to that place to be able to be independent. Okay, that's what I thought. Okay, now listen to this also. A couple of other interesting things about what's happening. This report says for the first time in history, Mecca, the holiest site for nearly 2 billion Muslims, received its first ever live emergency missile and drone warning in Mecca. So people say, well, all of the Muslims will get along if the U.S. will just back out and Israel will. That is not the case. You have the Shiites and the Sunnis, if they're not targeting Western people and Christians and Jews, they've been killing each other for as far as you can go back in time.
0: Yeah, absolutely. And one of the problems that people don't understand is the Arab mentality. There was a great book written by one of our generals, and I can't remember which general it was, Tom, but it was during our first Gulf War, and he wrote a book called The Arab Mind. And it's not very popular because it's not politically correct, but I think understanding even beyond Islam, the Arab mindset is they're very tribal. And because they're tribal, they war a lot. And they fight against other tribes and factions and whatnot. And so even in like a small area of the Gaza, there are multiple mm-hmm. families of tribes that war with each other. And this is what people don't understand. They think these people want to live at peace. They don't. They're in tribal situations, and all they do is fight. So it's evil. They consume themselves. And so you're absolutely right. You know, you have Shia versus Sunni. But even if you eliminated like one of those branches, let's say you just got rid of all the Shia and you just had Sunni, the problem is you have family tribes within Sunni Islam that would start fighting with each other. So it's perpetual. It's an Arab problem and it's an Islamic problem at the same time. And this is why I think when you look at the Arab countries in prophecy, Tom, it doesn't go well for them. They are basically almost all eliminated with a few remnant believers in the aftermath of the tribulation. But most of the Arab people are completely wiped out when the tribulation is finished. And there's a reason for that.
1: Well, this is fascinating because when we look at biblical history, you take the same area of the Near East and you look at it, you got Israel and you have all the surrounding territories and the people groups. And even in your Bible, they're all fighting against each other. Then they're fighting against David. They're fighting against other kings. But it's all in that same area. So in that sense, that hasn't really changed.
0: No.
1: It's so fascinating. It's what once was still is. And we're definitely revisiting that exact area as we think of Israel being the epicenter. Check this out, Pastor Brennan, also. Additionally, in a meeting in Oman, the Houthis informed senior U.S. officials that they have no intention of attacking U.S. or Israeli ships in the Red Sea. So this is interesting. Is it because they know U.S. and Israelis will hit back, and Saudi Arabia and other nations don't have the ability to hit back the same way? It does kind of express the possibility of their recognizing there is some type of peace you can gain if you show your strength. But I just find that interesting. They're saying, no, we aren't going to attack any U.S. or Israeli ships, which are their two biggest enemies.
0: Yeah, and I think they have already learned their lesson of how strategic we are and precise. So they're not stupid. You know, that's what you have to understand about these terrorist organizations. They're not stupid. They are evil. but they're intelligent evil, you know, like Satan is. And so they know that if they mess with Israel and the United States, that we can target the individual person. Tom, just going back to some of the things we did in Iran, we targeted, and Israel targeted people in their bedrooms. That's how accurate we were. Mm. And so they know that. They know that we could track them and trace them. So, yeah, they're gonna go with attacking who has the least ability to attack back. And so they're not stupid. So, yeah, that makes total sense on their part.
1: So check this out. I know you saw it. It was Ted Cruz. He was in an interview, and he was talking about the MOU, Memorandum of Understanding, with Iran through the Trump administration. And Ted Cruz was very, direct, very honest in his feelings. And he called out J.D. Vance in this. And he said, Ted Cruz calls out J.D. Vance. He says, the MOU was a terrible deal. I told him it was a terrible deal before they ever did it. Something like this. You saw it too. It was flowing $300 billion into Iran. It was such a bad deal. And J.D. Vance is the one who was driving this. I mean, I look at this and think, you look at how America is playing this, and you look at the whole Mideast, our mindset over here is just doesn't seem to get it with our leaders. And then we look at, as if we take the upcoming midterms here in America, and then we project into the next presidential administration. And I think Marco Rubio, just last week, he endorsed J.D. Vance. And so we're looking at this and going, now, and here we are, Ted Cruz saying, wait, unbelievable how bad this deal was with Iran that was basically spearheaded by Vance.
0: Yeah, pretty scary. But here's the thing that people have to understand. They have to understand the mentality of J.D. Vance. He is different than Donald Trump. J.D. Vance basically outlined his worldview in 2024, Tom, he spoke at a conference at the Munich Security Conference. And basically, J.D. outlined everything he believes. And he doesn't believe that there needs to be open-ended military commitments. He doesn't believe in, he doesn't want prolonged wars. And I understand that. But he also believes that allies, particularly Israel, should carry more responsibility for their own defense. And he thinks economic agreements are the answer to dealing with Iran. Now, here's the problem. J.D. Vance thinks that China is where we should concentrate our efforts. And so he would rather just do an economic agreement with Iran rather than dealing with them and put his more efforts into China. And he's made that abundantly clear. And so you look at, okay, this $300 billion that he wanted to give to Iran, he would defend it and say, well, it wasn't putting money out of taxpayers' pockets and putting it right into the Ayatollah's pockets. He said this was from private international investment. I don't know where you get private international investment. I'm assuming he means businesses, banks, investment funds, wealthy investors. I don't know how he would do that, that people would want to invest in Iran. But here's the problem, the danger in all of this. Even if J.D. Vance defends this and saying, well, it's not coming from taxpayers, it's coming from private investors, you still are strengthening the Ayatollah regime. And then the question I want to ask J.D. Vance is, well, then who controls the funding? Which companies are committed to the money? Who guarantees their investments? Where they're, and who absorbs the losses? Is that taxpayers? And so the problem with that is J.D. never outlined it. He never gave total transparency on how that would work. And that's been the problem. At the end of the day, I would say, okay, JD, even if it's coming from private investors, why in the world do you think giving money to the Ayatollah regime would back them off? Do you not understand their eschatology? And he doesn't. Their eschatology includes the destruction of Israel and the destruction of the United States to bring in the Mahdi. And apparently, he doesn't understand this. And I think that's been the problem with J.D. And the other issue that J.D. has is Peter Thiel's influence on him. And that goes back to, you know, understanding Peter Thiel's mentality that, you know, Peter Thiel, again, Peter Thiel's not a globalist and J.D. Vance is not a globalist, but they believe that the establishment cannot be trusted anymore. And that like a guy like Peter Thiel believes that technocratic elites, a new conservative class, is got to replace the bureaucracy in order to get things done. And so that's kind of scary because that means that, wait, you don't trust democracy anymore. You trust smart elite men or whoever, whatever you want to call them, technocratic elites that make all the decisions. And that's what I see with JD. The scary part is he made a decision without any consultation of people in the Middle East who know foreign policy and just said, let's do $300 billion investment and see if that works for them. And that's like a technocratic elite. And so there's things about J.D. Vance that I'm like, that's crazy. Where are you getting this from? And he's getting it from his own philosophy.
1: Well, it's hugely concerning. I know one of his other influencers has been Curtis Yarvin. And, you know, Curtis Yarvin said, the problem here in the U.S. is the U.S. Constitution. We need to get rid of it. So when these people are your influence, and then we look at all of the different dynamics that are happening here within America with, as you've talked about many times, the Red-Green Alliance. We can see the destruction of cities, what's going on in governments, what's going on in courts. You just look at this and go, I can't help but think, but put it into the context of Matthew 12, where Jesus says the house divided against itself cannot stand. And America is now extremely divided. It's been like cut down the middle and now divided into all different kinds of sections, all against each other. And then Jesus goes on and says the thief can't take the house unless he binds the strong man first. And I look at it and think, okay, America's been the strong man when it comes to geopolitical alliances over the last many decades. We've been the strong man. Without a strong America, this world is looking at descending into chaos, and it's going to be like Lord of the Flies with all these different leaders in the world. But these guys want to eliminate the Constitution. And these are the people that are also influencing J.D. Vance, along with the Tucker Carlson's anti-Israel policies that influenced J.D. Vance. And, you know, you look at where this is going, you're going, we have problems. And then what was it? We're still dealing with this Lindsey Clancy, who people in America are celebrating that she murdered her children. They're celebrating, thinking she should get off. So you look at this and go, Brandon, we're in trouble, but at the same time, we live in amazing days because we can look over at what's going on. We can see Israel's the epicenter. It has the attention of the world, all that's going on over there. And we can praise God because we don't get stuck on the signs of lawlessness and wickedness and all of the different dynamics of the geopolitical movements. And these things like what J.D. Vance is doing, we do know what they point to. They point to our great hope that we have in the Lord Jesus Christ. And I say, praise God. Jesus never said, stop at the signs and wait there. He said, if signs always point to something, they point to the great news that's coming ahead in this case. And for me, that's just fantastic.
0: Well, yeah. I mean, and that's the twofold aspect that we're watching. We're looking for the return of the Lord for the church, and I think we're close. You know, I'm not going to put a date on it, but the way I'm seeing the convergence of signs all happening at the same time, particularly lawlessness, because what you're mentioning, Tom, is lawlessness. We see the lawlessness on the left. You see the lawlessness with the jurors, with the Lacey Clancy, that they simply had sympathy for the devil. And I saw that in the Netherlands, that they just killed a baby that was suffering, and they just euthanized the baby at 2 years old. And so that's the lawlessness we're seeing. But the lawlessness that we're talking about with J.D. Vance and Peter Thiel comes in a different direction, but people are not watching this. And what do I mean? So, like, with J.D. Vance, as an example, Peter Thiel wants total freedom without democracy. And let me interpret what that means. He wants to be able to do anything he wants to do without any accountability. So that's also defined as lawlessness as well, because, you know, I understand their argument that we're being bogged down with bureaucrats. I get that, whether it's the media, the government, whatever. But to scrap the whole thing so that a few elites can make all the decisions, Tom, that's lawlessness too, but from another angle. And so, what is the sign for that? That's the spirit of lawlessness. That's the spirit of the Antichrist right there. That I don't want to work under the constraints of accountability. Whether we're talking about a Lacey Clancy and the immorality of that, or we're talking about a Peter Thiel that says, I don't want to answer to anybody. I don't even want elections. I don't want a government. I just want to do what we need to do to get things done. That's the spirit of lawlessness. And so when I see that sign, it's at work in every facet, which continues to tell me we're getting closer to the end.
1: Indeed we are. You just reminded me of this from 2 Thessalonians chapter 2 in verse 6, where Paul writes, and now you know what is restraining, that he may be revealed in his own time. For the mystery of lawlessness is already at work.
0: Yes.
1: Only he who now restrains will do so until he is taken away, and then the lawless one will be revealed. So, Paul's writing 2,000 years ago. The lawlessness is already here. The mystery of it, it's infected everything from kindergarten classes and the horrible things that are taking place against children of schools to, as you mentioned, the highest place of leadership in the world, the current administration and J.D. Vance and his friends. It's just really, I mean, you look at this and go, amazing, but they're a reminder. This is how the Lord said it would be. So check this out. This is really interesting. I don't know if you got a chance to see this yet. So this is out of Al Arabiya English. Saudi Arabia discovered 110 million tons of rare earths and uranium in Medina. 110 million tons. I mean, I look at this and I go, okay, these are the kind of things you can't make up. So Saudi Arabia is in the news. Iran's attacking them like crazy right now, the Houthis and so forth. We get that. And then they've got 110 million tons of rare earths and uranium. Okay, then we focus in on, okay, when I look at the Bible, I see Babylon as coming back to life in the very biblical sense of where it was, it will be again. Yeah. And so when I see you can see all the attention is going to that area that is very near Babylon. The money is all pouring in that area. They're already set up for all the digital currency and everything. But it's like we are witnessing here on earth a battle that's going on in heaven. But I'm convinced the rebuilding of Babylon is coming, and it's not a coincidence that Saudi Arabia has discovered something like this. I'm not saying Babylon is in Saudi Arabia, but it's all in that same area. It's all part of that Mideast/Near East area. Israel's the epicenter, and it's really remarkable to watch these things unfold in these days that we live. It truly is amazing to see this.
0: Yeah, and what I would describe it in kind of a colloquial term is the boomerang effect. We have seen the power shift around the world for the last 2,000 years, and now, Tom, what we're seeing is the power is shifting back to the Middle East. Mm. Whether we're talking about Saudi Arabia, Iraq, Iran, I mean, I'm doing a full study right now on the railroad systems and the potential of Iraq being able to have a contender. Another corridor through its port access, the Grand Al-Fah, and going up through Turkey. And what's happening is that's legitimate. And then you have with Saudi Arabia and then Iran, the power is coming back. And look what these countries have. They have oil. They have minerals. They have, like you say, uranium. They found uranium. And they are controlling the major pipelines of trade coming through, whether it's the Red Sea, the Strait of Hormuz, and now the Grand Al-Fah port that's coming through Iraq that will go right into Turkey and then into Western Europe. So you're talking about three major routes that can even be used by China. And so I'm like watching this, I'm thinking, oh my goodness, I can totally see how Babylon would be rebuilt, because that's going to be the epicenter of where not only the money is and the power, but the economics and the political power is shifting there as well, Tom. So these are remarkable days. I am 20 years ago, you could have never told me this, and I would just said, man, that's so far away. But here we are watching the power shift almost overnight to that area and away from the West. The West is dying. The West is gone. The power is leaving us because we got such nut jobs running everything. Our power is drained. We're going to be taken over by communist Marxists. And so that power shifting is going right back to where it all began. That's where the power originally started. And that's where it's ending now. It's amazing.
1: Funny how you look at that. Just as God said, everything is going there. As it was, it will be. He said it's going to be. He tells us the end from the beginning. What's interesting, you mentioned the Alpha port. If somebody does a Google search on it, you'll see many of the articles actually call it the rebuilding of Babylon. Secular articles, folks, not religious articles. Something else, Brandon, that people have pushed back on, like you and I for, and Don Stewart, when we say Babylon's going to be rebuilt, they said they couldn't see it. They can't see it. They wouldn't believe it. And we would say, well, the Bible says it. All prophecy works that way. You don't see it. You believe it. You take it by faith because God says it's going to be that way. So we were teaching, hey, Babylon will be rebuilt many years ago. You couldn't see it yet. And they would push back and go, you guys don't know what you're talking about. Babylon is New York City. Babylon is Rome or something like that. Going, no, just we believe what the Bible actually says. But all prophecy is that way. Listen, we are out of time. I wish we could have gone a little bit longer, but it's been great with you today, Pastor Brandon. And listen, thank you, everybody, for joining us. And remember, Bible prophecy proves that God's word is trusted. You can trust his word. You can trust his word for what it says is coming, and you can trust his word for what has already come. Jesus Christ has already come that we would live. God bless you, everybody. We'll see you next time.

0: The following is an excerpt from Pastor Chuck Smith.
1: As Paul said, the night is far spent. The world has gone through a long night of darkness, and it is getting darker. But thank God, we can see the dawning of a new day. We're very close to the time of the coming of our Lord. And the Lord gave us a lot of signs to look for that we might be alert, that we might be aware that the time of the Lord's coming is very, very close. Paul wrote to Timothy in his second letter, "Know this, that in the last days, perilous times would come, because men would love themselves, and they would be proud, boastful, blasphemers, disobedient to parents, unthankful, unholy. They will not keep their word, and their love for pleasure will exceed their love for God." But I'm convinced that we are on the border of the return of the Lord. You say, "Oh, Chuck, you said that back in 1970. Yep. And we are now 37 years closer. As Paul said, knowing the time, high time to wake up out of our sleep. For now is our salvation nearer than when we believed. The day is at hand. As Jesus said, when you see these things begin to come to pass, look up, lift up your head, for your redemption is getting close."
0: That was an excerpt from Pastor Chuck Smith shortly before he died in 2013. It still holds true, and more so today.
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I just need

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1: Go to your Encyclopedia Britannica if you don't want to use the Bible. But if you study history, you'll see that there's an identical pattern of every nation in its course. When a nation goes into idolatry, it goes into sexual perversion and violence. It's automatic. It's the fruit of it. You cannot escape it. A nation will reap what it sows.

0: We see a frightening similarity to what we read of in the Old Testament regarding Israel and her surrounding nations as it pertains to their demise and the correlation between the moral decay, the idolatry, and the odd resemblance to the modern world we see today, to include the United States of America. Now we have to ask ourselves, is America truly a Christian nation? Now as you ponder that question, turn in your Bible, if you can, to Hosea chapter 7, and let's join Pastor Bill Gallatin for a walk in the light and see what recourse any present-day nation has if it finds itself in the same situation that Israel of old found herself in.
1: You know, one of the things that I just so enjoy about reading the Bible is you see things, you know, that's where that phrase came from. You know, this some of these things that we have in our vocabulary, and you think, man, it came right out of the scriptures. You know, I can remember even now, back in the 60s when, you know, we were all hippies running around the beaches in Southern California doing our bad things in Mexico till we got arrested. And one of the terms was, what's your bag, man? And then you realize that it came from Judas, that he was a crook, you know. And some of the things, just, you know, Jesus referred to guy, man, who made me a ruler over you? And some of the stuff that just is so right out of the Bible. Well, let's see, chapter 7, as Hosea is still actually pleading with the northern kingdom, the 10 tribes under the kings. And amazingly, again, you know, there were 10 dynasties in the northern kingdom, 18 different kings, and every single one of them ended in violent death. They immediately went into idolatry under Jeroboam, and there wasn't a godly king in the northern kingdom. And yet God, through the prophets, still tried to reach them before he had to finally destroy them with the Assyrian, the very nation that they went to sign a military pact or agreement for protection. Rather than repent and turn to the Lord, they turned to idolatrous nations

because as they began to get more exposed through their ambassadors and trading information and educational things, they began to adopt the pagan gods again and then expose their children to them. And it just, things got worse. Until finally, we realized through Hosea that the final destruction by Sennacherib, you know, created the first dispersion, and the 10 tribes were scattered all over the world, and, you know, many years before Judah in the southern kingdom. But again, as you study the warnings from God, it's just God's heart trying to keep from punishing or bringing the inevitable that has to happen if we continue to rebel against him. He'd much rather bless. He'd much rather heal, take over a life and bring stability and peace and blessings and security to meet the needs as he's promised. It's only our own personal rebellion that causes the problem. It brings the chastening. And even then, the chastening is in such that hoping that there'd be a remnant, say, I can't take any more of this. I really am going to get serious with God. I'm tired of it. Yet even in the chastening that he says inevitably has to come, there's a loving God behind it, controlling the discipline. Yet remember, Jesus said, as many as I love, I chasten and rebuke. So be zealous, therefore, and repent, or you'll be destroyed. As many as I love, I chasten and rebuke. He doesn't do it to the people he hates. The Bible is very clear that God allows the wicked to destroy themselves. He lets them go and they devour one another like a snake eating a rat. He shows it to us in nature, that there are certain unclean things that live off one another. He allows the wicked to perish in their own iniquity and destroy one another. But his children, he chastens. He said, you can't get away with it. So now he's again speaking of the royal tribe of Ephraim, speaking to the whole nation, but making reference to Ephraim because Ephraim was the largest northern tribe. So when I would have healed Israel, speaking of the nation, all 10 tribes incorporated, then the iniquity of Ephraim, the largest tribe, you know, standing for the whole northern kingdom, was discovered. And the wickedness of Samaria, their terrible idolatry. And if you study history, go to your Encyclopedia Britannica if you don't want to use the Bible. But if you study history, you'll see that there's an identical pattern of every nation in its course. When a nation goes into idolatry, it goes into sexual perversion and violence. It's automatic. It's the fruit of it. You cannot escape it. A nation will reap what it sows. And any nation in history, and it's recorded, that goes into idolatry, then goes into sexual perversion and violence, and then eventually the collapse of the society or the culture of that nation. And so he's concerned about the wickedness of Samaria, principally the worship of Baal and the queen of heaven, Ashtaroth. For they commit falsehood. You know, Satan designs all kinds of religion with beautiful ceremony and ritual to affect the senses and the emotions, to deceive. Satan can never touch the spirit through a false religion. But he can deceive through ritual and the senses, incense, the splendor of an altar, the procession, the gold, the robes, the tapestry, the idols, you know, the quality and the beauty of the idols, the sculpturing by the silversmith or the goldsmith. And you remember Moses warned the Jews as they were going into the land of Canaan, don't allow those things to dazzle you, to affect you. Don't allow your children to learn of them. Don't even mention their names at your dinner table in your homes. It's not worth talking about. You don't need to learn about them to know God in a better way. That's why Jesus said, learn of me. That's all we have to do to know. You have a tremendous insight on evil, the greater you get to know Jesus Christ, what he's really like, what God

0: is like. And the thief cometh in, and the troop of robbers spoileth without. So there were gangs. The streets were unsafe. The country became unsafe in their own streets. And they consider not in their hearts that I remember all their wickedness. Who here has never said, oh, I forgot? There's not a one. Because, oh, I forgot. And you make that U-turn in the cul-de-sac or at the corner and go right back into your driveway and let the car running, you know, because you did forget something. Or even on a trip. I forgot. And then who can right now in an instant? Because when you die, it's instantaneous. You better be 100% perfect in the presence of God if you're going to enter in eternity. Can remember what you did in 1983, 2:17 in the afternoon on Thursday. But God remembers what you did. Not just that moment, but every moment, every breath of your life, and everything's recorded. And if you aren't 100% perfect, there's no way you get into heaven. You have to be perfect. You can obey God's laws for 99 years of your 100 and make one mistake and forget about it, and you're damned eternally. You're cast into outer darkness. God, because he's perfect, demands perfection. So we forget, you see, the things of the past. But God remembers every wrongdoing, every thought, every deed, every attitude. And remember, action isn't what makes the sinner. It's the thought that precedes the act, the ability to think before the act. Even if you don't act it, Jesus raised the bar and said, if you think evil against your brother, you're a murderer. If you don't have forgiveness and have an attitude, you're a murderer. If you look upon a woman with lust, you may as well rape her. You may as well commit adultery because you're guilty. You've broken God's law. You are not perfect. So you see, that slams the door on the human race. But oh, Jesus coming, he's the door. And as we learned this morning, through his shed blood, God says, I will remember your sins and your iniquities no more. But if you're outside the covenant of Jesus Christ and you aren't cleansed in his blood once and for all, and he's not your Savior, and you haven't got the robes of Christ's righteousness upon you, his righteousness imputed to you, there is absolutely no hope for you in eternity except damnation. Because God remembers and records everything you've done wrong. And it will be played back before your life in an instant. As soon as your spirit leaves the body, you see, you've determined your eternity, whether it's with God or in outer darkness where there'll be wailing and gnashing of teeth. So what's my hope? I fall on my face before the mercy seat. Oh, Lord Jesus, I know I cannot come into the presence of God apart from you. Be my Savior. Forgive me of my sin. Cleanse me. You see, the Jew had to have a sheep slaughtered every time he sinned to stay right with God. And that didn't forgive sin. It wasn't perfect enough. It was just a picture, a prefiguring, a foreshadowing, a covering until the perfect lamb came that God would accept, the only offering, his perfect son. I'd have to have not only all the sheep that ever were raised in America, but Australia, Great Britain, Wales, and South America, if I was going to cover everything I did. You see, and you don't have time to do all that before you. You're laying there and about ready, the flat line, and you're about ready to leave. And you're going to get right and balance the books when the Bible says it's impossible. See, it's impossible. So, you see, this is a heavy statement here. They consider not in their hearts that I remember all their wickedness. You see, because God hasn't dealt with you now and exposed you or punished you or chastened you or dealt with you, you can make the terrible mistake and think that he's condoning what you're doing secretly. No, it's being recorded. As Peter said, it's being reserved in heaven for your punishment if you ever stand before God outside of Christ, if you don't break off what you're doing now. Don't misconstrue God's long-suffering and deep love, not to destroy you, but to redeem you and rescue you, as that he doesn't care what you're doing. Because you never know when he finally decides, well, I'm going to have to deal differently with you now. You see, that's the mistake. This is what these people weren't considering. They were thinking, well, God isn't doesn't care what I'm doing. Lightning hasn't hit me. My finances haven't been affected. I haven't been sick. No trouble in the home. God doesn't care. It's probably he doesn't care that I'm doing this. And misconstrue and trifle with grace. That's another mistake we make, to trifle with God's grace in thinking that, well, it's the age of grace. It doesn't matter what I do. But it does. And see, God doesn't ask permission when he wants to chasten me. Bill, you've stepped over the line. Do you mind if I chasten you? Just all of a sudden, you realize God's tired of fooling around with me. But praise God that he loves us enough to chasten us. And he loves us enough even to do what he did to Samson, or put us in a wheelchair, that we might spend eternity whole. He loves you more than your own family members, and would do things to you that your own family members would never do, because they'd say, I could never do that to my child. I love him too much. But see, God's love is perfect. He's dealing with eternity. He wants you and I to spend eternity with him. And he wants, you see, to have a child that will have a full, rich, healthy life. He doesn't want to sit up there in agony, weeping over someone slowly dying of AIDS or destroying themselves through alcoholism or drug abuse or destroying their minds through pornography, getting to the point where they can't control anymore, and see the agony of someone struggling in that, trying to get themselves free apart from Jesus Christ. And God says, I don't want to see you suffer that way. And you're on the verge of losing control and even losing your mind. And so God will chasten in his last resort. He loves us enough, because he takes no pleasure in the suffering because of sin. He hates it. He hates what sin does to a human being. And he knows the power of Satan to deceive through the initial pleasure of something. But the individual that's in the pleasure realm of it, in just the beginning, you see, Satan makes you think, well, it's not going to hurt you. It's just, I'll just quit when I want to. And you never, you see, Satan knows where he's going to have you next year at this time. And then when the pleasure's gone and you can't control it, you see, God says, I don't want that to happen to my children. So, If blindness is necessary to keep them from lust and suffering, this seething, boiling lust inside, then like my son Samson that I loved enough, I may not allow the escape next time. There may be something to guarantee that you can't use your eyes to lust anymore. But, you see, you'll have eyes to see for eternity. You don't want to have eyes to see in hell. God says, I'd rather you have eyes to see in heaven for eternity. And so God says, I remember all their wickedness. Now their own doings have beset them about. They are before my face. In other words, people were surrounded. It was permeating their society. Their wickedness permeated their culture. It beset them about. It was everywhere. The billboards, advertising in their magazines, their entertainment, their speech, their thought patterns. They couldn't think without, you know, some ribald, unclean whatever. Or there was no knowledge anymore how to do something completely honest, because dishonesty was accepted. There was no outrage for sin, no outrage for wrongdoing. It had become accepted as the way of life. It was condoned by the leaders of Samaria. And so they were beset around. It permeated everything. everything. They make the king glad with their wickedness. In other words, hey, keep the economy strong. I don't care what you do with your own personal life. We don't care. Now, we're not using God's Bible, God's word anymore. We've adopted some of the religious forms and things of Assyria, Babylon, Egypt, Jordan, the Moabites. Now, they're loving people. They have great educational systems. They've got powerful kings. We don't need to just have the narrow way of the God of the Hebrews with the Bible. Let's adopt all of it. Let's just incorporate all of it. We're a melting pot. We're a pluralistic society. That's what's so great about Samaria, and that's why the economy's so strong. And so it didn't matter how corrupt they became. They became legally adept at breaking God's laws. Very educated in breaking God's laws and getting away with it. As Isaiah said, you remember, prophesied concerning Israel. They are at a point where they call evil good, but good evil. And so they make the king glad with their wickedness. Hey, man, the economy's great. I don't care how you pull it off. Just, I'm glad for the success, for the Dow. And man, look at the stock market. The princes with their lies. They are all adulterers. That didn't shock anybody anymore. It's portrayed as entertainment in their culture. It's called love now in Samaria. It's not adultery, it's love. But as a oven heated by the baker, who ceaseth from raising after he hath kneaded the dough until it be leavened. In other words, the society became so sexually perverse and driven with sex because of idolatry that they're saying people were walking around like an oven where the baker the night before gets the coals going, lets it burn and get hot all night long, ready to burst forth in the morning when he opens the doors of the oven. And what Hosea is saying, there are your human beings in your society in Samaria walking around inside just burning with lust, ready to explode with it at the right opportunity when the door is opened, like an oven heated, just building up the heat of this thing. In the day of our king, the princes have made him sick with bottles of wine, and he stretched out his hand with the scorners. In other words, anything for a vote. I'll stretch out my hand with the scorner. Just vote for me. And because of, you see, again, it makes mention of the fact they altered their conscience with heavy drinking. To the point where many of them even got sick from just drinking alcohol, the wine. They have made ready their heart like an oven whilst they lie in wait. Their baker sleepeth all the night. In the morning it burneth as a flaming fire. It just bursts out. They wake up in the morning and this lust, you can't control it, and they're out in the streets looking, you know, some way to alleviate their lust. They are all as hot as an oven and have devoured their judges. Now, the judges were even corrupt. They used the power, the leaders used the power to control what judges they had. They handpicked the judges to keep their ideology going. They didn't want godly judges because they didn't want God's statutes or precepts.
1: 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And if you can, join us next time for another Walk in the Light. I want

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When you become a child of God, in that moment, you never have to be afraid of anything. For God has not given us a spirit of fear, but of power and of love and of a sound mind.

0: 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Today on Searchlight, we are being invited to dine together. That's right, every single one of us is being invited to gather round the table and partake of the same loaf and drink of the same cup. We are talking, of course, about communion, the table of the Lord. And we will learn today that it is rightly also called the table of thanksgiving. Our study comes from 1 Corinthians 11, where the Apostle Paul is giving specific instructions about communion. With our study, here now is Pastor John.
1: 1 Corinthians 11:23, "For I have received of the Lord that which also I delivered unto you, that the Lord Jesus, the same night in which he was betrayed, took bread. And when he had given thanks, he brake it and said, Take, eat. This is my body which is broken for you. This do in remembrance of me. After the same manner also he took the cup. When he had supped, he said, This cup is the New Testament in my blood. This do ye as oft as ye drink it in remembrance of me. For as oft as you eat this bread and drink this cup, ye do show the Lord's death until he comes." It is perhaps my favorite holiday. It is remarkably simple and amazingly non-commercial. Thanksgiving. The day of celebrating, of feasting, of eating. I love it. It's a great day. It's a time

indeed should not happen just once a year. Gathering around the table to celebrate and be thankful for the Lord's provision should be weekly or perhaps daily. The table of thanksgiving that I'm referring to is the Lord's table, the Eucharist. Did you know that the name or the word Eucharist literally means thanksgiving? Sometimes I'll refer to the Lord's table, to communion, to the Lord's Supper in that term. It's a good term. It's a Greek term. It's a biblical term. It's a historical term. The Eucharist, it means the giving of thanks. Communion, the Lord's Supper. Hey, that's what it's about. Giving thanks to the Lord for his gracious, good provision. A time when family and friends gather together. You see, when we celebrate communion tonight, we are not only celebrating communion with our own family here in the Applegate Fellowship, but 10 million Chinese, at least today, are meeting in home churches celebrating the same meal, climbing up to the same table. I like that. 10 million. Some have suggested it's 10 times that high meeting in home churches, and it could well be. Can you imagine 100 million Chinese gathering in homes to break bread, to have communion, the Eucharist, the table of thanksgiving? We join with them at the same table. Not only with the Chinese, but down the tunnel of history. We join our brothers and sisters who were under the imperial city in the catacombs, avoiding the persecution of Caesar Nero, who in those caves daily celebrated the Eucharist, the Lord's table, communion. The Huguenots in France, they too daily celebrated communion, and we join with the Huguenots. We join Charles Haddon Spurgeon, who a generation ago, more than that now, in London, celebrated regularly communion. And Billy and George Beverly Shea in Minneapolis, Minnesota, they too celebrate communion just like we do. I care not who you're talking about, what denomination, what philosophy, what flavor. All true born-again Christians find themselves coming together around the Lord's table. We find commonality. It's there we experience unity. No matter what tradition one is from, or what country one lives in, or what time in history, somehow in this amazing act of communion, we're all united mystically, miraculously. Communion. Paul the Apostle in our text is talking about the Eucharist, thanksgiving, celebrating the Lord's table. I want us to consider feasting at the table where the Lamb can be enjoyed. The Lamb of God, communion. Now, in 1 Corinthians chapter 11, the Apostle Paul, in dealing with this issue, tells us that Jesus instituted communion the night before his betrayal. Pardon me, the night of his betrayal, the night before his death. This is what he wanted his disciples to do, both those that he was directly talking to and you and me and all believers throughout history. This is what he asked us to do as a memorial. Do this in remembrance of me, verse 25 says very straightforwardly. Do this in remembrance of me. This is the memorial that I want you to do in honor of me. Hey, he didn't ask for a monument to be erected or a parade to be instigated.
He said, I want a simple

0: meal to be enjoyed in memory of me. That shouldn't surprise us that the Lord would want a meal. You see, he liked to eat. I like that. You know, interesting to me that his enemies accused him of being a glutton, always eating. Others found fault with him because he was always sharing meals with sinners and publicans and Democrats, always eating. And they found fault with him because eating with sinners, and they called him a glutton. And you know the story, as he walked down the streets of Jericho, looked up into a tree and saw Zacchaeus and said, "Zacchaeus, come down. I'm coming over to your house right now for a meal." Invited himself over to share a meal with Zacchaeus. Of course, there on the shores of the Sea of Galilee, the disciples were out fishing where they ought not to be. They were being disobedient as they were on the sea on that day. Jesus went to the shore, and what did he do? He cooked them a meal and then called them in. And when they got there, they weren't condemned or put down, but rather he simply said, "It's breakfast time. Come and dine." And there was fish roasting on the fire, inviting them to share. "Come and dine," he said to them. Why, you know, when we get to heaven, what's going to happen? One of the first events will be the marriage feast of the Lamb. He'll welcome us to his table. And what a feast that's going to be. In Revelation chapter 3, verse 20, he says, "To you personally, I stand at the door of the heart and knock. And if any man opens the door of his heart, I will come into him and" what? "Sup with him." Have dinner with him. "And he with me." Get the picture? The Lord is into eating. And that's why in Isaiah chapter 55, describing the coming kingdom, the Lord says through the prophet, "Let your soul delight itself in fatness." I like that. Climb up, kids. Delight yourself in fatness, you see. So it should not be surprising to you. It's certainly not surprising to me that the Lord would say, "This is what I want done in my memory. I want you to share a meal. I want you to break bread. I want you to take the fruit of the vine. And I want you to share a meal in memory of me. In so doing, you are remembering." What are we remembering? Well, look what Paul says in verse 26 of our text. "As oft as you eat this bread and drink this cup, you do show the Lord's death until he comes." When you go to the Eucharist, the Lord's Supper, communion, you are doing it in memory of him, specifically showing the Lord's death. Now, this is where it gets intriguing to me. At this table to which we are invited, when we come, we are remembering, we are showing the Lord's death. Here is where, though, I find that many believers, I think, miss the point of what showing the Lord's death is all about. You see, in many traditions, in many situations, communion is very somber, almost depressing, because the emphasis on showing the Lord's death is emphasizing the process of his death. Note that, students, the process of his death. When you're at a communion service that is emphasizing the process of his death, there's a somberness, almost a sadness. The suffering that he went through, the nails that pierced his hands, the spear that was thrust into his side, the crown of thorns beaten into his brow, the body that was broken, the blood that was shed. Oh my, because of my sin, and now, how am I treating him? Oh, I failed here. I've done wrong there. I haven't done this. I should have done that. Oh, wretched man that I am. And in many cases, those services that emphasize at the Eucharist the process of his death become introspective, evaluatory, somber, sometimes even rather sad, heavy. But is that what Jesus was intending? This one who was called a glutton, this one who says, I'm coming to your house for dinner, Zacchaeus, this one who says, if you open your heart, I'll come into you and dine with you. Is that his intention when he instituted communion? That it was to be focused on the process of his death, that we might feel a bit bad about where we're at in light of what he did, the suffering that he endured. Was that his intent? Is that his heart? I wonder. I wonder if in doing this to show the Lord's death, remembering him in his death, if we haven't missed the mark when we emphasize and focus on the process of his death. Sometimes I think we hear him saying in hushed tones, in a cathedral kind of voice, this do in remembrance of me. And we think, oh, and a heaviness comes over us. But is that the intention? Is that the nature of Jesus? I wonder. For you note takers, I suggest to you, as you jot this down perhaps, or think it through, that Jesus intended for us not to remember so much the process of his death, but the purpose for his death. Big difference. Not the suffering and the agony that he went through. Not so much the pain of the Savior, but rather the gain for the believer. And oftentimes communion is focused on the pain of the Savior when I believe the intention was the gain of the believer. It's to be not introspective and evaluatory as much as it should be a celebration of real thanksgiving, rejoicing of what he did and how we're free because of the work of the cross being applied once more to you and me. John, why do you say that? Why do you think that it was the purpose for his death, celebrating the fact that our sin is forgiven, more than a contemplative time on the pain, the process of his death? Well, two reasons. First of all, in the text, 1 Corinthians 11, notice number one, the situation Paul was addressing. The situation Paul was addressing. What situation was that? If you look up at verse 20, now he says to the Corinthian congregation, when you come together into one place, this is not to eat the Lord's Supper, for in eating everyone taketh before the other his own supper. When one is hungry, another is drunken. What? Have you not houses to eat and drink in? Or despise ye the church of God, and shame them that have not? What shall I say to you? Shall I praise you in this? I praise you not. Check the scene. Look at the context. The situation that Paul is addressing is this. Paul has spent 18 months in the Corinthian community. He was teaching them daily. At this time, he has been away from that congregation for 5 years, and something happened. Communion, the Lord's Supper, the agape feast, in which Paul had established as a time when people would bring their meals to a common place and share together lovingly, generously. And as a part of that agape feast, they would also remember what the work of the Lord was for them. Communion, as we call it today. But Paul is saying, hey, what happened? You're getting drunk. And when you come together for this agape feast, this love meal, you're not sharing the way that you once did, the way that you know you should. You're hogging all the food for yourself and the poor are being left out. This ought not to be. This has turned into a drunken party. Now, that could have never happened had Paul established communion as a very somber, sad experience. They would have never veered off in that way. I suggest to you, by very virtue of the fact that they had veered off into drunkenness, into hogging all the food, that when Paul established this practice in that church 5 years earlier, it was a celebration. There was joy. There was elation. But they went off into an extreme and they forgot the very meaning of the agape feast. So Paul is bringing them back. But by virtue of the fact that it was this drunken kind of hoggy kind of deal, it's indicative that the Apostle Paul established the agape feast, communion, as a celebration. It had just gotten out of hand. Secondly, not just the situation that Paul was addressing, but the exhortation that Paul was sharing. What exhortation? Read the next verse, verse 27. The exhortation that Paul is expressing or sharing indicates to me what communion is really supposed to be. Whoever then shall eat this bread and drink this cup of the Lord unworthily shall be guilty of the body and the blood of the Lord. So let a man examine himself, and let him eat that bread and drink that cup. For he that eateth and drinketh unworthily eateth and drinketh damnation to himself, not discerning the Lord's body. For this cause many are weak and sick, and many sleep or have died unnecessarily. Now, in many of our backgrounds, this passage was understood to mean something like this. If there is an unconfessed sin in your life, if there's a struggle with some temptation that you're wrestling through, if you're hurting, man, you better be careful. Because if you come to communion in such a condition, you're drinking damnation to yourself. You're eating and drinking unworthily. And that then makes the service somber and heavy and depressing, you see. Is that what Paul is saying? Listen to the exhortation here. Listen to it. Look at it in a more accurate perspective, I believe. Paul is declaring this. Look. The communion service was established when I was with you. You let it go into something that it should never be, a drunken kind of orgy. I don't praise you for that. He says, and because you've lost the essential nature of communion, many are weak and sick and dying unnecessarily, verse 30. Why? Not discerning the Lord's body, verse 29. How? By not giving worth, verse 28. Eating and drinking unworthily. The original word there is eating and drinking, not giving worth, value to the Lord's body and the blood, the elements of communion, you see.
1: That is very interesting and very significant. But what does it really mean? We will discuss this on our next program. We do hope that you will join us again then as we consider this important understanding on communion. 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

God is omniscient, meaning He is all-knowing. He knows you better than you do, and He still loves you. Talk to Him, and He will surely respond.

God is omniscient, meaning He is all-knowing. He knows you better than you do, and He still loves you. Talk to Him, and He will surely respond.

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2: If you have your Bibles, if you would open with me now to the Old Testament, it's the first book of the Bible, it's the book of Genesis, and this evening, I want to draw your attention to chapter 17 as we pick up where we left off in our study through the Bible here on Wednesday nights, chapter by chapter, verse by verse, in the book of Genesis. Genesis chapter 17, if you would follow along with me as we read from God's word. When Abram was 99 years old, the Lord appeared to Abram and said to him, "I am Almighty God. Walk before me and be blameless. I will make my covenant between me and you and will multiply you exceedingly." Then Abram fell on his face, and God talked with him, saying, "As for me, behold, my covenant is with you, and you shall be a father of many nations. No longer shall your name be called Abram, but your name shall be called Abraham, for I have made you a father of many nations. I will make you exceedingly fruitful. I will make nations of you, and kings shall come from you. And I will establish my covenant between me and you and your descendants after you in their generations for an everlasting covenant to be God to you and your descendants after you. Also, I give to you and your descendants after you the land in which you are a stranger, all the land of Canaan, as an everlasting possession, and I will be their God." When Abraham began his journey of faith at the age of 75, the Lord had promised to bless him. The Lord had also revealed that although his wife Sarah was barren, that one day she would have a child, and that Abraham's descendants would be more than could be numbered. Abraham and Sarah, as they ventured out, waited on the promise of God. And they waited on the promise of God. And they waited some more. Abraham was wrestling with the fulfillment of God's promise. And at one point, he even inquired of God. It had been some time that had gone by. And he asked the Lord, "What's going on? When are we going to have a child? I have a servant in my house, and he's the heir to everything I have. I mean, I thought we were the promise." And then God spoke to him. And the Lord told Abraham to look toward the heavens and number the stars. And he said, "So shall your descendants be." And at that moment, the Bible says, by faith, Abraham believed the promise of God, and God accounted it unto Abraham as righteousness. To further reassure Abraham that the promises would come to pass, the Lord made a covenant with him through a sacrifice. Abraham had divided the sacrifice. He fell into a deep sleep, the Bible tells us, and darkness came over him. And then the Bible says that the Lord God passed through the pieces of sacrifice that were there on either side that were offered, and God sealed the covenant alone. God did it.

made his promise to Abraham, since there was no one greater for him to swear by, he swore by himself. God said, I'm going to do it. In other words, I said it, I'm going to bring it to pass. Abraham and his descendants could trust, could count on, and could believe in everything God said would come to pass. Now, when Abraham woke up from that sleep, he saw that the covenant had been solidified while he was resting. It was as good as done. I mean, what else did Abraham need? You'd think he would never doubt the Lord again. I mean, there was that one time he slipped up when they went down to Egypt, and that didn't go well, and Sarah almost became part of the Egyptian harem. But that's beside the point. That's behind them now. Water under the bridge. All things are different. He's back in the land, you know, building altars and worshiping God, and surely God's word's going to come to pass any day now. Abraham and Sarah are living in the land, and they're living on the promise that God gave them. And you can imagine these two, as they're getting older, perhaps they would say to one another, maybe this is the year that the Lord's going to fulfill his promise. Maybe Sarah crocheted or knit some outfits thinking, maybe this will be the year we use the onesie. You know, I don't know. They're waiting. They're waiting for God to give them a son. And yet, nothing happened. And they waited. And they waited some more. And still nothing. 10 years, a decade had gone by since the visitations and the words from the Lord. And 10 years, Abraham dwelt in the promised land, and still it didn't belong to him. He was a tenant in his land. He had no descendants. And for 10 years, they had been holding on for the fulfillment of the promise, and it still hadn't happened. That is why when you come to Genesis chapter 16, you may recall, Abraham turned 85 years old, and Sarah was now close to 75 and or so, and her barrenness remained. They are still not able. It's been 10 years, and the older she gets, the less likely it would be that Sarah would be able to physically have a child. It was a medical impossibility, and in her mind, and probably in both of their minds, time ran out. God didn't do it. But Sarah and Abraham didn't know that God is on a completely different time schedule than they were. Have you found that to be so? Those who live by faith know, or at least are learning, God's will must be fulfilled in God's way and in God's time. If you have ever waited on God for anything, for a promise to come to pass, then you can relate to Abraham and Sarah and how they would have struggled. Maybe that's where you're at tonight. How discouragement in waiting can set in. How doubts can arise within your heart. Did you really hear from God, or did you just make that up yourself? Did you really, was that verse really for you on that day you wrote it down? Or was that just, you got emotional and wrote it down? Do you really think that God gave that to you? God gives that to spiritual people. And that doesn't include you. You know, those are the kind of thoughts that you have to fight through in your mind, and you battle, and the devil just twists that and makes you think that it's never going to happen. And you ought to just quit believing that God's going to do that. Abraham and Sarah began to doubt, and their doubts led to presumption, which brought them to a place of feeling like and even acting on, we need to intervene. We need to do something. Maybe God wants us to do something. Maybe we should try something we haven't tried. Maybe we should think outside of the box. Maybe we should brainstorm and come up with an idea. That word always scared me, brainstorm. I mean, it just that alone is troubling to me. But so what do? They come up with a plan. And it was culturally acceptable. A lot of people are having children by proxy. We have this servant girl. We picked her up in Egypt. So it wasn't all bad. I mean, well, she could have the baby, and then it will be Sarah. It'll be ours. And I'll get a name him, and this will be how God will fulfill his promise. Abraham, said Sarah, so I think you should marry her. Abraham did. He listened to his wife,
And they went outside of God's will, getting ahead of God. And because they grew impatient with the plan of God, they sought to help it along. And rather than wait, they took matters into their own hands. He marries Hagar. The thing backfires. The son is born. Hagar turns against Sarah. Sarah realizes she's not...

0: going to work out the way they had planned. And there is this rift and division within the home. And then Hagar leaves, and then she comes back, and Ishmael's being raised in the house, and still no baby. They had a child, but it was a work of the flesh. It was something they came up with. Ishmael was not the son of promise. Ishmael was Abraham and Sarah's attempt to help God out. This couple found out, and many people do, that shortcuts do not promote God's purposes. Now you come to chapter 16 and now into 17. And between chapter 16 and 17 of the book of Genesis, there is a 13-year gap of time. During that stretch, we don't read of the Lord speaking to Abraham as he had done in the past. It would be easy for us to just assume that maybe Abraham's actions had disqualified him from the Lord's promises being fulfilled. Oh, but when you come to the 17th chapter, and Abraham's now 99 years old, the Lord speaks to him again. That, you know something that ministers to me? He failed. God didn't owe him anything. I mean, God made the promise. He told him. He said he believed it. He said he was going to do it. And Abraham tried to, and God could have said, I'm not talking to you anymore. But God shows up again. He's so gracious. He's so merciful. Even when we have failed in the area of faithfulness, God remains faithful. He can't deny himself. And in chapter 17, verse 1, God reveals himself to Abraham in a very unique way. When it says here, I am the Almighty God. Walk before me and be blameless. This word for Almighty God is the word El Shaddai, meaning the all-sufficient, all-powerful God who can do anything. Nothing is too hard for God. Abraham needed to know the Lord in this way at that time. He needed to know him as El Shaddai. He's going to find out that he's Jehovah Jireh. He's going to find out that he's this and he's that. But here he finds out he is El Shaddai, the Almighty God. And what happens is God reinstates the promise that he made to Abraham. And now it even seemed more impossible. You thought it was impossible at 75? You thought 85 was like out of the question? Well, 99, the Bible says in the Romans commentating on this section, he was as good as dead. His body was as good as dead. I mean, medically, it's just not happening at 99. And yet, it didn't matter. God is who he says he is. And so God said, this is who I am, and this is your part. What was Abraham's part? Walk before me and be blameless. Live a life above reproach. Walk with me and be blameless. Walk worthy of this calling that you've received, Abraham. Be above reproach. And I'll take care of the rest. You walk before me, you trust in me, and I will fulfill my promise to you. But you live a blameless life in front of me. Walk in obedience to what I've said. And really, this is so important when it comes to walking with the Lord, walking in obedience to the Lord, walking blamelessly, walking in the light as he is in the light. We have fellowship with one another. The blood of Christ cleanses us. We walk before him in this way. And then what was God's part? Well, the successive verses, the Lord declares, after he declares who he is, the Almighty God, nothing is too hard for him, at least 12 times in this chapter, the Almighty God says, I will, I will, I will. And you can mark it, it repeatedly, the Lord says, I will. And if he's the Almighty God, you can be sure that if he says, I will be done. And so the Lord says, I will make my covenant between you and me. By the way, the word covenant used 9 times in the chapter, and it's not a new promise or agreement that God makes with Abraham. It's simply a reaffirmation of the promise that he already made. The reason why God has to reaffirm it, I'm thinking Abraham thought it's not good anymore. I blew it. God says, no, I still have a promise. I'm still going to fulfill it. Even though you failed, I haven't. Abraham, this is between you and this is between me. Not you and that other person or you and them. No, this is personal. This is a promise, me speaking to you. It's personal. I love when God gives us those personal words. You know, it's not It's not necessarily for everybody else, but God gave it to you. He spoke it to you. You were in the Word. You were seeking Him, and He just gave it to you. Take that. Hold on to it. And that's what God did with Abraham. And the Lord said, I will multiply you exceedingly. God said this before, but now He reiterates it once again, speaking about Abraham's descendants. And in verse 3, as the Lord starts talking to Abraham again at 99, I mean, he's just so overwhelmed, he falls on his face before God. This is a position, a posture of humility before God. Falling on one's face, just prostrate before God is a sign of humility. God is speaking and Abraham is listening face down. It's a place of worship. It's a place of humility. Hey, when was the last time you were on your face before God? I mean, literally, like on your face, worshiping God and listening to Him. This is where Abraham was, wanting to hear from God. And in this moment, as he's on his face, God's reconfirming the covenant. God does something that Abraham didn't expect. His name was Abram, father of many. And now the exalted, now he's called Abraham. God changes his name from father to father of many nations. Still no kids, still none. No kids, you're the father of many nations. It doesn't even seem realistic because it wasn't at that moment. But this is what God called him. God changed his name. Have you ever noticed how many times in the Bible God changes people's names? Several. You think about, obviously, Abram to Abraham. You think about Jacob to Israel. You think about Saul to Paul. You think about Cephas or Simon to Peter. I mean, God just changes people's names, and it is this picture of changing their character, who they were to who God's going to make them into. This is not what they were when they started, but this is what God sees, and He's making them into this. He changes their name because of their relationship to Him. And so here, Abraham is now called the father of a multitude. First, it was exalted father. Now it's a father of a multitude. God says, you're going to be the father of many nations. And still, they have no children between he and Sarah. But notice verse 5 here, would you? This is something you could easily gloss over. The Lord says, for I have made. Notice that. He's speaking in the past tense. I have made you a father of many nations. Was he a father of many nations at that moment? No, he wasn't. But God said, I've already done it. It's in God's mind. God is outside of time. He already knows what he's doing. He's outside of the whole thing. And we're in the middle of it. But God said, I've already made you into this. This is what you are. I'm doing this. Oh, I love that God sees the potential that we don't always see and what he makes us into. I think of the words of Jesus when he spoke to Peter and said, Peter, do not fear. From now on, you will be a fisher of men. I'm changing who you are. I'm altering your disposition. I'm changing your name, your career. Notice he says in verse 6, I will make you exceedingly fruitful, and I will make nations of you, and kings shall come from you. Think about this. No fruit, physically speaking. God says he wasn't fruitful, but God says, I'm going to make you fruitful. And Abraham and Sarah had no way to make God's plans come to pass without him. They could do nothing. And the Lord liked it that way. The Lord said, I'm the one that's going to make you fruitful. It was impossible for them to make themselves fruitful. God said, I'm going to do it. God's going to do it. Only God could do it. And the Lord said, kings are going to come from you. Now think about this. God's plan for Abram's descendants went far beyond successive generations of nomadic people roaming the desert. 1,000 years from this promise, King David would be born from the line that led back to Abraham. The Davidic dynasty would arise to power. And then another 1,000 years after that would come the son of David, the lion of the tribe of Judah, Jesus Christ, the Messiah, the Savior of the world. All kings are gonna, the King of Kings and the Lord of Lords. I mean, what kind of promise is this? There's no visible sign of it. All that Abraham has to go on, what does he have? He has God's promise. Nothing tangible, nothing physical, nothing he can touch with his hands or all he has is God's word, God's promise. And maybe that's all you have tonight. Can I say to you, that is enough. That is enough. God's word is enough. And then the Lord reconfirms this everlasting covenant when he said, I will establish my covenant, verse 7, between me and you and your descendants. And I want you to see these words here. It's an everlasting, that is a significant word, everlasting covenant, which means it lasts forever. I'm sure you knew that. And the land, he tells them in verse 8, as you go on, that is given to the nation of Israel is an everlasting possession, which means it lasts forever. God's given it to them. This is his covenant. The covenant God made with Abraham not only applied to Abraham, but to his descendants as an everlasting covenant. God made a promise to the nation of Israel that was everlasting and could not be broken, even though some of them do not recognize him as their Messiah, even at this time. The land of Israel was given to them as an everlasting covenant. Ultimately, it belonged to God. God gave it to them. The land of Israel, given to them by God. That is why it's so dangerous when you hear about them giving away portions of it. You're not supposed to do that. God gave it to you. He didn't say, give it away. He gave it to them as an everlasting covenant. In the book of Deuteronomy, Moses reminded the people over and over again that the land was given to them by the Lord. The enjoyment of the land would depend upon their faithfulness to God. Eventually, Joshua would take them across the Jordan into the land of Canaan. But after that, after they had possessed the different areas, the tribes sent out, they rebelled against God. They went into idolatry. And you look at the history throughout the Old Testament and how they were removed from the land and they were taken from the land and dispossessed from the land and ceased to exist for several thousand years. And then they come back together as a nation, fulfilling biblical prophecy. It is a miracle. If you don't believe in biblical prophecy, do yourself a favor and study the nation of Israel. It will blow your mind. How God brought them back together. Never has a nation been dispersed in the way that Israel had been dispersed out of their land completely, and they were hanging by a promise, and God brought them back into the land, and they're there now, and they will be there. Why? Because God made an everlasting covenant. Say, John, why are you emphasizing this whole everlasting covenant so much? Why so much? Because there are people out there today who suggest, and I'll say even ministers, who suggest that God is done with the nation of Israel. That somehow all the promises that were made for Israel are no longer for Israel, that they are for the church. And these promises that were for Israel are now belong to the church, and God is... That is not true. How do you get away from an everlasting covenant? Because it's everlasting. God doesn't change. God's gonna... Even though many of them do not recognize him, the Bible says during the tribulation, one of the purposes of the 7 years of tribulation, you know what it is? Is to bring Israel back to their Messiah. God's gonna fulfill his promise. He's gonna get it done. He said it. He's gonna do it. It's an everlasting covenant. And so God made that clear to Abraham. Even though he had failed, God would not fail.
1: Though we fail, God never does. And nothing is too difficult for him. That's the big takeaway from Genesis chapter 17, here in part one of The Promise Reinstated. 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And we'll continue our trek through the Old Testament with another stop in Genesis next time on A Daily Walk with Pastor John Randall. 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

The Lord allows impossible situations in life, hoping that you would turn to Him when all else fails. He wants to prove to you that He is real. 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

religions teach that you can. Anyone who calls on the name of the Lord Jesus will be saved. Too easy, you say? Well, that's a little secret that'll totally change your life. 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

0: 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And on today's edition of The Word for Today, Pastor Chuck continues with the spirit of forgiveness as we pick up in Matthew chapter 18, verse 21. And now with today's message, here's Pastor Chuck.
1: Now, I imagine that Peter at this point thought, you know, I'm really setting a great example here. I'm sure that he was stretching in his own mind his knowledge of his own ability to forgive. I'm sure when he said seven times, he was going far beyond what he knew he could do. I'm sure Peter was thinking, well, I might be able to forgive a guy a couple of times, but it'll sound good to the other disciples if I say seven, you know. And Jesus will probably say, look, here's a guy that's really getting the lesson. Listen to him, fellas. Peter's really got it here, you know. Lord, how often shall I forgive my brother the very same offense? He's doing the same thing. Seven times? Jesus said unto him, I say not unto thee until seven times, but until 70 times seven. Aye, aye, aye, 490? Now, what Jesus is pointing out basically is that forgiveness is not a matter of mathematics, it's a matter of spirit. That you should have the spirit of forgiveness. And I'm certain that he is certain that if you take the 490, that you'll lose count before you ever get there, and you'll just realize, hey, it isn't a matter of numbers, it's a matter of spirit. I'm to have the spirit of forgiveness. And then Jesus went on to illustrate it. He said, therefore, is the kingdom of heaven likened to a certain king which would take account of his servants. And when he had begun to reckon, one was brought unto him which owed him 10,000 talents, about $16 million. But inasmuch as he did not have any money to pay, his Lord commanded him to be sold, his wife and his children, and all that he had, in order that a partial payment might be made. And the servant therefore fell down and worshipped him, saying, O Lord, have patience with me, and I will pay you all. Then the Lord of that servant was moved with compassion, and he freed him, and he forgave him the debt. But the same servant went out and found one of his fellow servants which owed him 100 pence, about $3,000. And he laid his hands on him and took him by the throat, saying, you pay me what you owe me. And the fellow servant fell down at his feet, and he begged him, saying, have patience with me, and I will pay you everything. But he would not. He had him cast into the debtor's prison until he should pay the debt. So when his fellow servants saw what was done, they were very grieved, and they came and told their Lord all that he did. Then his Lord, after that he had called him, said unto him, O, you wicked servant, I forgave you all that debt because you desired me to. Should you not also have had compassion on your fellow servant, even as I had pity on you? And his Lord was angry and delivered him over to the tormentors till he should pay all that was due from him. So likewise shall my heavenly Father do also unto you if you, careful note, from your hearts forgive not everyone his brother their trespasses. Heavy duty lesson on forgiveness. Now, the analogy is very clear and obvious. God has forgiven you so very much, all of your past sins. Who are you to hold a little grudge or a grievance against your brother, not forgive him because of some slight or some mean thing that he has said about you or some dirty thing that he has done to you. Who are you to hold this bitterness and unforgiving spirit? Jesus said, look, if you don't forgive them from your heart, your Father won't forgive you your debt. Now that is heavy. You say, well, explain it to us. I can't. You want me to explain it away? I can't. You say, well, doesn't that works then? Forgiveness on works. I don't know what it is, but it's the word of Jesus, and you better take heed. Now, the Lord has never commanded us to do anything but what he will not give us the capacity to do it if we are willing. The problem is we are not often

handle showing so I can grab it whenever I need it. The forgiveness is from the heart. Forgiveness is a matter of heart. It's a matter of spirit. And inasmuch as God has commanded it, God will give me the capacity if I am willing. But I've got to be willing. And so I have to pray, oh God, give to me that spirit of forgiveness. God, I am bitter. God, I am angry with what they done. I have done. Lord, I am upset over this thing and I don't want to forgive. I want vengeance, God, but I know that that is not of you. Father, give to me the spirit of forgiveness. Give to me forgiveness in my heart. God, take away this bitterness. Take away this unforgiving spirit that I have, and I will receive God's help if I am willing. But I must be willing. But I must do it. That is a must. Now it came to pass when Jesus had finished these sayings, he departed from Galilee and he came to the coast of Judea. Now that is the borders of Judea. So he's moving south towards Jerusalem, for Jerusalem lies in the area of Judea, which is in the southern kingdom. So he's left the area of Naphtali and Sychar up in the north and has come down now to the area of Judah, there beyond Jordan. And great multitudes followed him, and he healed them there. Then the Pharisees also came unto him, and notice this, they were tempting him. This is a test question. It is a leading question. It is a question of entrapment. They are trying to trap Jesus in his words. And it is important that you realize that this is a trap question by the Pharisees. So they came unto him, tempting him or trapping him, and saying unto him, is it lawful for a man to put away his wife for every cause? Now, under the Mosaic law, it says if a man finds an uncleanness in his wife and he is not content to remain with her, let him give her a writing of a bill of divorcement. Now, what is meant by finding an uncleanness in her? According to the liberal theologians of those days, an uncleanness could be her not fixing the kind of breakfast you enjoy. So if she, you know, boiled the egg too long and the yolk was too hard, you can say, that's it, I've had it. I divorce you, and you could hand her the paper and she had to leave. I mean, she had no recourse. She was just out. And so they had applied a very liberal interpretation to this finding an uncleanness in her. Other of the rabbis said that the uncleanness was a moral uncleanness. You discovered she was not a virgin when you married her, or if she would break the marriage vow. It was a moral uncleanness. And so there was the division among the scribes and Pharisees of which of the two schools they subscribed. Whether Hillel, who took the very narrow moral uncleanness, or the other school that took a very much broader view. So they were questioning Jesus. Is it lawful for a man to put away his wife for every cause? And he answered and said unto them, have you not read that he which made them in the beginning. Now notice Jesus is going back, not to the law, but he's going back to the beginning. He who made them in the beginning made them male and female. Now there's quite a move on foot today to change what God has done. They'll never be successful. God made them male and female. And said, for this cause shall a man leave father and

0: mother and shall cleave to his wife, and they two shall be one flesh. Wherefore, they are no more two, but they are one. There is a unity that is brought about by marriage where the two become one flesh. Of course, that is literally true in your offspring. The two of you have become one flesh in your offspring. As 23 of the chromosomes come from each of you to begin that new life. How beautiful. You dads can't say, that's your kid, you know, take care of him. Because he's half yours too, 23 chromosomes from you. And so it is a perfect combination. The two shall become one flesh. Wherefore, they are no more two, but they are one. What therefore God hath joined together, let not man, by a writing of divorcement or whatever, put asunder. Now, in those days, women didn't have the power of divorce, and that's why God said, don't let man put it asunder. Don't let man break it. God has made the two of you one. Now, don't let a man break that by writing out a divorcement for his wife. Now, they said unto him, and now picture the trap closing. Aha, he's fallen into it. You know, because it was a trap question, and he fell right into it. All right, we got him now. And they said unto him, why did Moses then command to give a writing of divorcement and to put her away? Now, all of them recognized that the law that Moses gave came from God. If anything was inspired in the Bible, it was the law of Moses. And there were many of them that only believed that part. And today, still, many only believe that the first five books of the Bible are inspired. But they all hold that is the inspired word. God gave us the law by Moses. Now, you are contradicting God. You see, this is the whole idea, to put him in contradicting what God said. And God said, let him put her away. And you're saying, you can't. You shouldn't. If God has joined you together, you shouldn't break it by writing out a divorcement. So you're against God, is the whole idea. And Jesus said unto them, Moses, because of the hardness of your hearts, allowed you to put away your wives. But again, he's going back before Moses ever came on the scene. From the beginning, it was not so. You notice in the first part, he said, in the beginning, God made them male and female. Now he's saying, in the beginning, it wasn't so. Moses, because of the hardness of your heart, gave the law for divorcing. But in the beginning, this was not God's intention. In the beginning, this is not what God desired or planned. And I say unto you, now Moses said, but I say, whosoever shall put away his wife except it be for fornication. And notice, he does make the exception. And shall marry another commits adultery. And whoso marries her which is put away doth commit adultery. His disciples said unto him, Lord, if that's the case, better that a guy not marry. Now, Jesus is being very straight. He's telling you what is God's original plan for man, one marriage for life. In the beginning, this is what God intended when he made them male and female, that the two become one, so that the children will always have both parents and the security of a home and a home environment in which to grow up. And wherever that breaks down, we find its effects throughout our entire social structure. And we see it today. the tremendous breakdown in our society and the social order because of the divided families. And the children are always hurt as a byproduct of this division. Now, Jesus did give the one cause, and that one cause is fornication. And in that case, the innocent party would be free to remarry. Very plainly declares that if they put away their wife except for fornication and marry another, but the exception is there. Now Jesus said unto his disciples when they were shocked at the straightness of his declaration, all men cannot receive this saying except to those to whom it is given. Now this is the next saying that he's talking about. For there are some who are eunuchs which were so born from their mother's womb. There are others who are eunuchs which were made eunuchs of men. And there be some eunuchs which have made themselves eunuchs for the kingdom of heaven's sake. If you're able to receive it, let him receive it. I'm not able, so I just let it go. I'm not a eunuch, nor do I desire to be. Then were there brought unto him little children, that he should put his hands on them and pray for them. And his disciples rebuked them, that is, the parents that were bringing them. But Jesus said, allow the little children, don't forbid them to come to me, for of such is the kingdom of heaven. And he laid his hands on them and he departed from there. Oh, I can get just such a beautiful picture of Jesus and the little children thronging around him and the love and the interest that he had in these little ones. And here are the disciples thinking they were protecting him, said, oh, don't bother the Lord, you're little kids. She said, wait a minute, hey, get out of the way, Peter. Let that little one come to me. Don't forbid him. Of such is the kingdom of heaven. Laid his hands on them. Bless them. Oh, love it. And behold, one came and said to him, good master, what good thing shall I do that I may have eternal life? Well, here is the moralist. We see them today. People who are looking for some work whereby they might obtain the gift of eternal life. There are always those who are wanting to work their way into God's favor, work their way into God's blessings. If you'll just pray, then God will bless you. If you'll just fast, then God will bless you. If you'll just give, then God will bless you. How many want a blessing? Then dig deep and give tonight. You know, and there are always those who want to do some work to obtain God's blessing upon their lives. What good work must I do that I may inherit eternal life? There's not a single work that you can do. Jesus later said, with man it's impossible. There's no way that you can do any kind of a work that will save you. Salvation, eternal life, is the gift of God, and it's not of works, lest any man should boast. We are his workmanship. And Jesus said unto him, why callest thou me good? There is none good but one, that is God. Now here he said, good master. Jesus said, why did you call me good? There's only one that is good, and that is God. Now, obviously, Jesus is saying one of two things. He is saying, I am no good, or he is saying, I am God. Which do you think he is saying? What he is doing is trying to awaken the consciousness of this man to the fact that he has received a divine revelation. He's getting close. Why did you call me good?
1: 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And be sure to join us again next time as Pastor Chuck continues his verse-by-verse study through the Bible. That's right here on the next edition of The Word for Today. And now, once again, here's Pastor Chuck.
0: May the good hand of our Lord be upon you, to lead and to guide you in His way, that you might walk in His love, that you might be filled with His Spirit, and that you might discover what is God's plan for your life. And may the Lord speak to you, and may you be very sensitive so that you begin to understand the voice of the Lord, that you might be led by the Spirit of God. God bless you. May He watch over you and keep you in His love.

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things in common. We all woke up this morning and each and every one of us was faced with struggles, fights we're facing. And those might be different, but the thing that we have in common is that we all have a God who's fighting for us every minute of every day. He's in your corner tonight.

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1: Yeah, I know too much. I think I know my way around. 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

In John 14, we read the words of Jesus, "I am leaving you with a gift, peace of mind and heart. And the peace I give is a gift the world cannot give. So don't be troubled or afraid."

He knows your pain and the depth of it. He knows your trouble and the weight of it. You see no way out, but He is the way out. He is that very present help in time of trouble. Open your heart and let Him in. 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

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Our broadcast is reaching into areas of North Central Idaho, Oregon, and Washington. 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God loves you. He knows all about you. He is that ever-present help in time of trouble.

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1: You're listening to Straight from the Heart, the Bible teaching radio ministry of Calvary Chapel, Philadelphia. Our teacher here on Straight from the Heart is Senior Pastor Joe Foch. We're currently in the New Testament, going verse by verse through the book of Galatians. On today's broadcast, we'll continue our study beginning in chapter 2. Before we finish, I'll give you some additional information so you can contact us with any questions or comments. But first, open your Bible to Galatians chapter 2, and let's join Pastor Joe as he begins.
2: At the end of his life, Peter says this about Paul. Paul is so authoritative that the things he's writing are scripture. People who wrestle with his writings, it's the same they do with the other scriptures. He calls Paul's writings, his epistles, part of the scripture. And he calls Paul our beloved brother Paul. That makes Peter quite a man. Look, I don't think when Paul challenged Peter at second service in front of the church, Paul stood up over there and yelled, "Yo, big stupid fisherman, over there. Simon Hotshot Peter, get up here. We're going to talk in front of the..." I don't think he called him out like that. But I think it was very open and it was very straightforward. I think there was a generous spirit involved, but I also know Paul was unyielding and he understood what was at stake. And Peter took it in stride when he listened to it. He wasn't bitter. If somebody called you out in front of 2,000 people and you felt humiliated, how long would it take you to get over it? How long would it take you to say, "My beloved brother"? The truth is, to both of these men, the things of Christ were more important than their own reputations and their own lives. They loved their Savior. Peter had conviction. He just didn't have the courage in this circumstance to stand up when he should have. It didn't lessen what he believed. His problem was not in his belief, it was in his behavior. But it caused problems for others, as our behavior can often do. Paul says, "When I saw that," he said, "I said unto Peter before the entire church, 'Peter, if you, being a Jew, are living after the manner of the Gentiles, you've been here in Antioch, you've been fellowshipping, you've been eating with everybody, enjoying yourself, and you're not living as the Jews do with the dietary laws and all this stuff, you're not doing that. Now you're starting to draw back and give everybody the impression that you have to keep dietary.'" He says, "Why are you now compelling the Gentiles to live as do the Jews? If you came here and enjoyed the freedom of God's grace, being justified by faith, not by keeping rules and regulations, don't you understand, Peter, now by you pulling back and separating and listening to these guys coming from Jerusalem, now you're setting a standard that isn't part of the gospel of Christ. Now you're forcing the Gentiles to live as do the Jews." Verse 15 to 21 summarizes now what he says to him in front of the whole church. In verse 15, the word "we" there is emphatic, and it's "we," Peter, you and I, and Barnabas, and the other Jewish believers here, "we who are Jews by nature," Abraham's seed, "we who are Jews by nature and not sinners of the Gentiles." That's what they thought of the Gentiles, that they were all, the Gentiles were all sinners. "We who are Jews, not sinners of the Gentiles, knowing that a man is not justified by the works of the law," we know that as Jews, "but by the faith of Jesus Christ." He's going to say, "Peter, you even said that. Even we have believed in Jesus Christ, that we might be justified by faith of Christ and not by the works of the law. For by the works of the law shall no flesh be justified." And the idea is, look, as we look at this, understand legalism is a very lethal form of error. Because there's people in this church that would never backslide into carnality. There's people here that would never cheat on their spouse, that would never use drugs, that would never, they never go in that direction. And yet they contend to be in the error in the other direction, Legalism can be attractive because, hey, I don't do this and I don't do that and I'm not like that guy. And you start to see yourself better than other Christians. And it appeals to the flesh and it appeals to our pride. And it is a lethal form of error that can be in the church. It's divisive. It breaks down the love we're supposed to have for one another. It causes us, like a Pharisee, to look down our nose at somebody else. It is as lethal as sinning itself. It's just a different form of error, and it is an affront to the gospel. He says to Peter in front of the church, look, we're Jews. We understand the difference. We're by nature. We have this spiritual stuff. We're not like sinners and Gentiles. And he said, and we know that we're not justified by works of the law, but by faith of Christ. Nobody's going to be justified by the law. Verse 17, but if while we seek to be justified by Christ, we ourselves are found to be sinners, is therefore Christ the minister of sin? God forbid. He said, look, if we're seeking to be justified by Christ, then if we're found to be sinners because we're eating pork roll or because we're not keeping a certain feast, he said, does that mean Christ is making us sinners? He says, no, God forbid. He finishes the argument 18. He says, for if I build again the things which I destroyed, I've torn down the law as

which I destroyed, then I make myself a transgressor. Christ is not making me a transgressor. If I'm trying to tell the Gentile church now that they can be more righteous by not eating pork roll than they can by trusting Jesus, I'm causing the problem. And you have to understand in front of the whole church how ridiculous Peter must start to realize this is. Peter, is that what you're trying to tell them? Let's take justification by faith. It's all a lie. It's all false. Let's throw it out the window and let's go to everybody's refrigerator and get rid of the pork and get rid of the salami. And then they can be righteous before God. I'm a salami-less Christian, full of bologna, but no salami. See how ridiculous it sounds, what he's putting forth here? He says, if I start to build the law that I tore down, I cause myself to be a transgressor. He says, for I, through the law, I'm dead to the law, that I might live to God. The law doesn't rule over me anymore, he said in Romans 7. I'm dead to the law. You're driving down the highway. Chest pains. You pull over. Turn off the key. You know, so on, and then you go. You're gone. Police pull up. Sir, roll down your window, please. You're not supposed to be stopped here. Sir, if you don't cooperate, I'm going to take you in. All right, you're going to be that way. Open the door. They yell at you. Do they give you a ticket? You're dead. Who cares? All right, sir, you're coming with us. They handcuff you, you're dead. Are you going to hold you up and handcuff you and throw you in a paddy wagon? Do you show up at your court date? They prop you up in a corner? Give me the chair. I don't care, I'm dead. His point is, we're dead to the law. It doesn't rule over us anymore. We're living for Christ. There's no authority in the law if we're dead to it. You don't have to put your pork roll away. Peter, this is ridiculous. You're causing a division amongst God's people. And if we don't nip this in the bud, it's going to be fatal through the centuries. And Paul just stands up remarkably to Peter. And Peter, no doubt, embraces this and takes it in stride because he will write to us about his beloved brother, Paul. Here's the important thing about it. Look, we can all be intimidated. Peter was an apostle. So how often are we intimidated by what people think? How often do we determine how we behave by what people are going to think instead of what he thinks? How often do we turn something off or put something away because of what somebody may think? We're not worried about the one who's been watching it the whole time we were watching it. How often do we use language somewhere where nobody's around to hear us, that we wouldn't use in front of people, but he's there listening the whole time? How often, every day, as we're growing in grace and in knowledge of Christ, do we find, you know, that traitor in ourselves? And so often, we're more concerned about what people think than what Jesus thinks. David would say, before thee and thee only have I sinned and done this great evil in thy sight. He would realize, Lord, you were watching the whole time. I should have been concerned about what you think. I lied for a year trying to cover it up in front of men, and you knew the whole time. Here's then the crux of it here. Look at verse 20. Paul says, I am crucified with Christ. Nevertheless, I live. Yet not I, but Christ liveth in me. And the life which I now live in the flesh, I live by the faith of the Son of God, who loved me and gave himself for me. Everybody in this church should know that verse. Everybody should know that verse. It begins by saying, I am crucified with Christ. It's a perfect tense in the Greek. It is, I have been crucified with Christ, and it stands accomplished. It's done. Paul says, I have been crucified with Christ. He was crucified for me, and he was crucified as me. Peter will tell us in his first epistle that he bore our sins upon the tree. Isaiah says that God the Father laid on him the iniquity of us all. Paul at this point realized, I have been, it's done, it's finished. I have been crucified with Christ. Price has been paid. He died for me.

0: He died as me. Now here's the thing, as he goes into verse 20, there are 8 personal pronouns. I, me. This has to be personal for everyone in the room this morning. Your relationship with Jesus Christ, you're identifying with him, you're living the exchange life, it has to be between you and him. These are all personal pronouns. I have been crucified with Christ. Paul can't realize that for you. You have to realize it for yourself. I have been crucified with Christ. Nevertheless, I live. He says, I'm alive. Yet not I, but Christ liveth in me. The Greek says, in me, Christ lives. That's what's happened. I'm not under the law. I'm not trying to keep Mosaic ordinances. In me, Christ lives. That's the secret of it, Paul says. He wants to live out through my mouth, through my hands, through my feet. We identify him with him on the cross. When he was crucified, I was crucified. When he stepped out of the empty tomb, I stepped out of the empty tomb. The life that I now live in the flesh, I live for the Son of God, Paul says, who loved me. He loved me when I was Saul of Tarsus, murdering the church, a self-righteous Jew. That's when he died. The life that I now live in the flesh, I live for the Son of God who loved me and who gave himself literally on my behalf or instead of me. He died my death. Paul says, this is what matters, Galatian church. Because apostles make mistakes. My responsibility is to bring Christ to men. Only God brings men to Christ. We see people saved here on Sundays. I'm a pastor, I'm not an evangelist, but we see people saved. Look, but I can bring Christ to men. Only God brings men to Christ. Only he can put you in a position where you can say for your own life, and it doesn't matter what anybody else around you says, you have to be able to say, I was crucified with Christ. I know that personally. My sins were carried 2,000 years ago, past, present, and future. He knew that Peter was going to be a rock. He wasn't yet. He knew that Saul of Tarsus was going to be a great apostle. He wasn't yet, but he died for him. And he carried my sins, past, present, the thing I'm going to mess up in next week, if I last that long, or next month, all of that was on the cross. And I have that great confidence. I was crucified with Christ. Nevertheless, I live, but yet really it's not me. That's not what this is about, my life. Because in me, Christ now lives. That's the dynamic. That's the exchange life. That's Christianity. It's no longer me living, doing whatever I want to do. It's now him living through me. And the life that I now live in the flesh, I live for the Son of God who loved me. If we don't know that, we'll never return our heart to him. He loved us. He loves us. He will love us eternally. He doesn't love us because we deserve it. He doesn't love us because we can earn it. He doesn't love us because we don't eat pork roll. He doesn't love us because we perform. He loves us with a holy love. There is no gauge to measure that love against. You either accept it in faith or you will never receive it because it isn't human love. We have no scale to measure it on. The ancient rabbis would say, he loves us because he loves us. That was the only answer they had. Paul says, he loved me and he gave himself instead of me. Look, this is all personal. And that's the way that it has to be, undoubtedly. You were born in this country. If you were born in this country, you're an American because you were born here. Whatever family you're in that family because you were born there. You have to be born into the family of God. No, somebody else can't be born again for you. You're a member of God's family because you were born by his Spirit. If you're really tired, you never say to your wife or your kids or somebody, hey, I am really shot. Would you get a good night's sleep for me? If you want rest, it has to be personal. And I know you never say, I am starving. Would you eat a porterhouse for me? You want to do that yourself so you get the nutrition. That's the way it has to be. No one can die in Christ for you. No one can be resurrected for you. This is all individual. It's all individual. It isn't religion, the whole thing the chapter's saying. It's relationship. Paul says, let's put all the pork roll aside. Let's put all the baloney aside. Let's put aside all the titles, apostle, whatever. Put all of that aside. Let's put the law aside. It goes this way. We identify with him in his crucifixion, and we exchange our lives. I have been crucified with Christ. Died for me. He died as me. My sins, 2,000 years ago, all gone. You know, I've been to Golgotha 18, 19 times. And every time I go there, the thing that overwhelms me when I'm in Jerusalem is I look at that hill quietly, personally, and I realize 2,000 years ago, all my sins were born on a cross here. And as he bled out his life into the ground, all my sins were paid for. All the insanity of my life before I was saved, all of the stupidity of my life since I've been saved, and all of the failings of next week and next month and the future until I stand in his presence in glory right here on this hill 2,000 years ago. All my sins. I have been crucified with Christ. And here I am alive. It's not me. In me, Christ lives. How do I yield to that? Am I worried about what he thinks, or am I afraid because of what a people think? Am I letting him speak through me? Sometimes my stupid mouth, I don't know how it does it, says things that I don't think he's saying through me. It happened 2004 once. Sometimes my stupid mind thinks things that I don't think he's thinking. Sometimes I want things that I don't think he's wanting. And when I bring those thoughts into captivity to Christ, when I bring all of those things to the foot of the cross, I remember this: I have been crucified with Christ. Don't rehab the old man, crucify him. Don't take him to a counselor, crucify him. He ain't gonna get any better, put him down. Just kill him, crucify him. I have been crucified with Christ. It's the end of it. I'm dead to the law, I'm dead. The life that I now live, it's Christ living in me. That's why I have life. The risen Christ is in me. God so loved the world, he gave his only begotten Son, that whoever believes in him would not perish, but have, not when you get to heaven, now, have everlasting life. The risen Christ by the Holy Spirit indwells us. And the life that I now live in the flesh, I live it for him, not for me anymore, for him, the one who loved me, the unlovable one. He loved me. And he gave himself instead of me. Died in my place. I do not then, Paul says in 21, frustrate the grace of God. I don't make it null and void. Because if righteousness comes by the law, he says at the very end, then Christ is dead in vain. Christ died for nothing. If you get to heaven by putting stars on the refrigerator, Christ died for nothing. This is not like saving up frequent flyer miles. I didn't eat bologna for 2 weeks. You know, I've flown so much that I've got extra miles. I got enough frequent flyer miles from being a goody two-shoes that when I die, I get a free flight to heaven. It doesn't work like frequent flyer miles. It's all or nothing. It's sink or swim. It's 100% Christ or it's not his at all. There's no mixture. And how wonderful that is, because it's so simple. Jesus says, except you become as children, you can't embrace the power and the beauty of it. Because we want to complicate everything, don't we? We are incredible complicators, even as apostles. Even as apostles. This heavyweight bout was fought here in Antioch 2,000 years ago, so we can sit here this morning completely free.
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If you think you're going to scare people into being good, you look around you. That doesn't work. If you're going to think you're going to nag them into it or to just be mean to them until they finally come over to your way of acting, that never works. It's never going to happen. That doesn't work. It's the grace. It's God's kindness that brings us to repentance. It's His mercy and it's His grace. You cannot have too much grace.

0: Welcome to Apply Within, a verse-by-verse study of the Word of God with Pastor Bob Davis of North Country Chapel. We invite you to join with us as we, by the power of God's Holy Spirit, apply His Word within our own hearts as we study line upon line, precept upon precept, verse-by-verse through the Bible. As our study of 2 Timothy chapter 4 continues in verse 6, Paul explains that he is prepared to die for the sake of the gospel. Here's Pastor Bob.
1: We got all the way through verse 5 of chapter 4, and I'm sure you remember it because he's commanding Timothy. Paul is, the Apostle Paul, but these are God-breathed words. So these are God's words, and he's commanding Timothy that he should preach the word. And we learn that this is not just Pastor Timothy, but this is you, this is me, this is every one of us. Our responsibility, preach the word, to be instant in season, out of season, to reprove, rebuke, exhort with all longsuffering and doctrine, which is going to happen as we give the word out. There will be reproof. There'll be rebuke. There'll be exhortation. But we do it with patience, longsuffering, and teaching. The time will come when they will not endure sound doctrine, but after their own lusts shall they heap to themselves teachers, because their ears are itching. They want to hear the ones they want to hear. They shall turn away their ears from the truth and be turned unto fairy tales, fables. And this is the last verse that we read. But you, Christian, not just Timothy, you and me, but you, Christian, you watch in all things, endure afflictions, do the work of an evangelist, make full proof of your ministry. Some ask, why is he saying it now to Timothy? Why? Why is he saying it right now? Why didn't he say that way on back in, well, he sort of did, but here's why. The next verse says, because I am now ready to be offered, and the time of my departure is at hand. I just want to make sure, Timothy, you're on it. You've got a grip of this whole thing. You know what you need to do. And I just want to make sure you get up and you go for it and you do it. Why? Because I'm ready to be offered, and the time of my departure is at hand. I have fought a good fight. I have finished my course. I have kept the faith. Henceforth, there is laid up for me a crown of righteousness, which the Lord, the righteous judge, shall give me at that day, judgment day. And not to me only, but unto all them also that love his appearing. I'm telling you all of this because I'm going home, he says. I'm going home. You know that, I know that, and you know, my departure is at hand. It's time for me to go. And you may not understand this. Someday, I hope we all do. But Paul says, and I am so ready to go home. I'm going home. You know, it's been a real slice of heaven down here, but you know what? It's heaven up there. And I'm going to go home. The word here he used in verse 6, I'm ready to be offered. If you look that word up in the Greek, when he says I'm ready, let me say this. He means I am completely prepared to be offered. The Greek word here for offered in the Greek is, and I like this, spendo. Sounds Spanish for spend, doesn't it? Spendo. You know what it means? It means to be poured out completely. It means to be, well, it's where we get our word, spend. Are you shocked? Spent. How many have come in and said, man, my workout today, I was at the gym and I just really extra hard, and I'm telling you what, I am spent. And in Paul, will earlier than this, in one of his letters writes, I'm willing to spend and be spent for the Lord. All my energy, all my everything for God, right? That's what the word means. In Philippians chapter 2, Paul uses the same word, to be poured out completely. He says, yea, and if I be offered, poured out completely upon the sacrifice and service of your faith, I joy and rejoice with you all. I'm thrilled to be spent, to be poured out completely. That's what the word means. In Numbers chapter 28, you go back to the law. You wonder, why is that Old Testament even there? I hear a lot of people say, I can't read it. It doesn't make sense. Well, it does. But, you know, you got a, you know, a little chunk at a time. You start reading the Old Testament. Numbers chapter 28, verses 4 through 7, explain the drink offering, or give you a basic idea of the drink offering. The one lamb, because you do a lamb in the morning, a lamb in the evening. One lamb you shall offer in the morning, and the other lamb you shall offer at evening. And that was every day, even on the Sabbath, 7 days a week. And a tenth part of an ephah of flour for a meat offering, mingled with the fourth part of a hin of beaten oil. Got that so far? It is a continual burnt offering. Underline burnt offering. That's key if you've studied through the law. Continual burnt offering, which was ordained in Mount Sinai for a sweet savor, a sacrifice made by fire to the Lord. That burnt offering, a sweet savor, a sacrifice made by fire unto the Lord. And the drink offering thereof shall be the fourth part of a hin for the one lamb. In the holy place shall thou cause the strong wine to be poured unto the Lord for a drink offering. See how the drink offering works? And Paul says, I am ready now to be poured. And in Philippians 2:7, if I'm poured out upon the sacrifice and service for your faith, I'm thrilled, I joy. I want to be spent for the Lord's work with you, is what he's saying. And it doesn't matter how people treat you or what you get back in return. If you're waiting for something nice to come back, miserable, aren't you? Yeah. God's going to take care of that. Are you ready? Spurgeon quote. I read a Spurgeon quote this afternoon. He said, you can have too much money. You can have too much trouble. You can have too much persecution. You can have too much stress, but you can never have too much grace. And then Pastor Chuck, I know I'm going to make mistakes. I know I'm going to err. And when I do, and even though through no fault of my own, when I do, I want to err on the side of grace and mercy. Why? Because God is full of grace. You can never have too much grace. He says, I'm willing to be poured out. I'm willing to become that drink offering. We read what the drink offering was like in Numbers 28. When the drink offering there for the over the burnt offering, when that drink offering was poured onto the sacrifice there on the altar, the liquid, whatever it was, whether it was wine or whether it was water, whatever it turned out to be, the liquid would hit the hot coals and would immediately turn to steam. Because you've just had a burnt offering. You've got a huge fire going on. You pour liquid on that and it turns to steam, and the steam just rises. It's vapor. It disappears. It goes away up to the Lord. Immediately it turns to steam and drifts toward heaven. That's what a drink offering was for, an offering to the Lord. And that's what Paul says, I'm ready to be poured out. And so God would say to us, are you ready? Are you ready to be poured out? Are you ready to be completely spent for God's glory? We learn there was a drink offering which was to be added to the burnt offering and the meal offering. Okay, you say, so what? It was never added to the sin offering or to the trespass offering. What is that supposed to mean? That means it had nothing to do with our redemption. It has nothing to do with the work of Jesus Christ on the cross. Paul isn't saying, I'm going to be poured out and I'm going to add to what Jesus did. He suffered and now I'm going to be poured out and I'm going to say, no. It has nothing to do with our redemption. It has everything to do with because we love him, because of his grace to every one of us. And Paul says, I'm going to be poured out because it would be an offering to the Lord God himself. It's not adding to redemption. Jesus Christ did it all. Isn't that, maybe you hadn't thought about it. Romans chapter 12, I beseech you therefore, brethren, by the mercies of God, you present your bodies a living sacrifice, holy and acceptable unto the Lord. What's he saying? Be spent, be poured out because of God's grace and mercy for you and me. Spend your life for the Lord. Let it become a drink offering. Because that's the language Paul uses in Philippians and right here in 2 Timothy. So here's the idea. Paul would allow his life to be poured out for the service, for the worship, and for the glory of the Lord God Almighty in Jesus Christ, his Son. To bring him all the honor, all the glory, all the everything. And as you look at the language, I am ready to be offered. The time of my departure is at hand. The language is clear. Nothing for me. You see that in Paul? Nothing for me. I'm going to go and they're going to cut my head off. But that's for Jesus. A life poured out for God's glory, for God's use. For God's glory and for God's purposes and for God's kingdom. You think, man, you got such a good guy in Paul. I mean, that guy is like a super saint. Keep him around until he's really, really, really old. He's doing a great job, Lord. No, we're going to let him be spent. You know, Paul's life was lived for Jesus Christ. As you go back and read through the book of Acts where you first meet him, and you'll see. Listen to what he says, though. I have fought a good fight. He's basically saying, I have been a good soldier for Jesus Christ. I've been in the fight a long time, man, and I fought a good fight. You think Paul ever sinned? He says he did. He said he was the best one at it. He was, of all the people he met, non-believers and believers, he said, I'm the worst, I'm the chief, and I can prove it. Just look at my life. And then in the next breath, he says, follow me as I follow Christ. And so we all go, man, the guy must have been good. Man, he must have been good. Grace. I fought a good fight, been a good soldier for Christ. I finished completely. I have completed my race. How does he know? Because he's in jail and they're going to cut his head off soon. So he goes, all right, 2 and 2's got to equal 4. You know what? I'm done. I'm going home. I have finished what God wanted me to do. If you let me out, I'll keep going to do it. But if I don't get out, I'm done. I fought a good fight. I finished my course completely. Let me say it this way. My assignment on earth, Paul says, is done. But Timothy, yours isn't. I fought a good fight. I've run my race. Yours isn't done. You keep running. Then he says this, I have kept the faith. What does he mean? By God's grace, I walked with Jesus. I've been walking with Jesus since he called me to himself. I've been walking with Jesus. Listen, let me tell you something. Paul is not saying, I fought a good fight. I've run my race. I've kept the faith. Paul is not saying, I did everything right. That's not coming from Paul. It's not even in the language. It's not there. If you'll read through the rest of his writing, you'll see that he would never say anything like that. He understood his need for the grace that God freely offers to every one of us. And he understood it to the day that he went home to be with the Lord. He understood it's the grace of Jesus Christ and him crucified and risen from the dead. He's not saying I did everything right. He is not saying, and everybody loved me. Because did they? Have you read through the book of Acts? You ought to read that before you go to bed. Have you read through it? They didn't love him. They didn't like him. Many didn't like him. You know, surprisingly enough, in case you haven't read the Gospels, many didn't like Jesus either. They just didn't like him. You know, Paul is not saying, tens of thousands loved me, and man, my funeral is going to be something to see. Oh, they're going to come out in droves, and man, I wish I could be there. Yeah, it was, what a great guy I was. And that's not what Paul is saying, and I don't believe it's what any of us ought to be looking for either. He didn't say I did everything right. Here's what he said. I have fought a good fight. I have finished my race. I have kept the faith. I continued on by the power of God's Holy Spirit in God's grace, walking with Jesus. And because of that, henceforth or from now coming up, there is laid up for me a crown of righteousness. There's a crown of righteousness awaiting me, Paul says. Sound prideful to you? No, it's the promise of the living God, isn't it? A crown of righteousness. For me, whose righteousness does Paul have? A crown of righteousness. Whose righteousness is it? Jesus Christ and Him crucified and risen from the dead. And how about this? The righteousness of Jesus Christ Himself, not Paul's righteousness. And when it comes to you and me, when we go before the Lord too, not our righteousness, but whose righteousness? The righteousness of Jesus Christ, called Jesus Christ the righteous. Paul says, that's where I want to be. That's what I'm looking forward to. And there is laid up for me a crown of righteousness. And you need to mark this in your Bible, if you're a Bible marker. The crown that awaits Paul, Paul also says, awaits each and every one, this crown of righteousness, who trusts in Jesus Christ, walks with Him, and who loves His appearing. You know, the language means this: those that have set their love upon His return. He says, henceforth there is laid up for me a crown of righteousness, which the Lord, the righteous judge, He will give me at that day. Not only to me, though, but unto all them also that love His appearing. Literally, that set their love on His return. Are you looking for Jesus Christ to come back? Do you love that? That at any moment, Jesus Himself is going to come back and get you. Come back and get us. Come back and get me. His righteousness. And there is a crown waiting for you and me and Paul and all those who love the Lord and love His appearing. You know, those looking forward to the return of Jesus Christ, they believe that Jesus Christ is coming back soon. We don't know the day or the hour, but He's coming back soon. And I know how you feel. Some say this: I'm a Christian. I'm saved. I'm born again. I know it's true, but I'm miserable at it. I'm miserable. I am no good. I'm terrible. Even though I call myself a Christian, I'm weak. I'm terrible at it. I'm not worthy of any crown at all. What's going to happen to someone like me? He loves you, and that's why He came here, to save you, to pay the price, to redeem you and me back to Himself. He wants you to come home. He wants you to be there. It's grace. Should we sin? No, we shouldn't. When we do, what do? We confess it to the Lord, knowing He forgives completely. It's all gone. It's wiped clean. Your friends will never forget it, and they'll always drill you with it. So what? It's gone. Jesus Christ's blood washed all sins away. It sounds too easy, doesn't it? I'm glad it's that easy. What about you? I know it sounds too easy, and I know Christians who don't like it. You keep teaching like that, and people are just going to sin right and left. You know, I really don't think so. But the Bible does teach me where sin abounds, grace does much more abound. And I don't think we should ignore that. And so Paul says right after saying that, should we just go ahead and sin some more grace? No. Our heart is this: He has won us over. We want to bring Him glory. We want to serve Him. We have this desire. Spirit is willing, but He says to Peter, the flesh is weak. Do you love the Lord's appearing? It's a good question. Are you looking every day for Jesus to return? That doesn't mean that you stop everything you're doing. Paul said, I fought a good fight. I've run my race. But he's still looking for Jesus to come back every day while he's serving, while he's running that race, while he's doing what God put in front of him to do. So we don't just sit there on a mountaintop and chant boogie woogie and wait for the clouds to open and Jesus to come. We're going to still serve and remain busy. But do you love his appearing? Are you excited that he might show up at any moment? Or have you let people talk you out of it and to get your eyes on all the ugly that's going on? And many say this, you need to get your head out of the clouds. Concentrate on what you're doing. Paul took care of that for us. I fought a good fight. I ran my race, my course. Timothy, you run yours. Christian, we run ours. But you know what we're looking for? Jesus Christ to come back. We're not looking for the Antichrist. We're not looking to see Ezekiel 38 and 39 fulfilled. It will be, and it's all set up so we may see it. That's not what we're looking for. You know what we're looking for? Jesus Christ. And looking around at the signs of the times, we can see his return is soon. Imminent. Even, he says, at the door. He's coming back. All the while looking up, looking to Jesus. You know something? Maybe you never thought of it this way. I can close with this. Pastors always say that. It was Jesus himself, when his disciples sincerely asked him, Lord, Master, teach us to pray. We watch you do it. Looks so easy for you. What do we say? How do we do this? Teach us to pray. And he said, not repeat these words exactly like this. He said, literally, pray along these lines. Pray along these lines right here. And here's what he said. Listen closely. Interesting. Our Father, which art in heaven, hallowed be thy name. What's the next line? Thy kingdom come. What are we praying? We want you to come back. Bring your kingdom. Come back now. Thy will be done in earth exactly as it's done in heaven. Isn't that amazing? In the prayer, in like a model prayer to give us the idea of how you pray, pray along these lines. Bring your kingdom. Let your kingdom come. Come on. And what at the book of Revelation right there in chapter 22, near the end of the entire Bible, what does the bride cry out and the Holy Spirit cry out? Come, Lord, hurry back. He said, behold, I come quickly and my reward is with me. And what does the bride and the spirit say what? Come on, take us home. Are you looking for the return of Jesus Christ? He's coming back. Are you looking at the signs of our times around us and see that these are the last days? So we need to be in prayer, but we need to know this. Continue to run your race. Continue to share Jesus Christ. Do the things God's called you to do with the gifts that he's got given to you. Do them. Don't say, I wish I had his or hers, or I wish I was doing that. Just do what your Father in heaven has got you doing and do it to the best of your ability and love each other and trust. And we remember, say, Lord, come on back. Give us the strength to keep working today, but come on back.
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3: 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This radio program is a chapter-by-chapter, verse-by-verse study through the entire Bible. And on today's edition of The Word for Today, Pastor Chuck continues his message, The Vials of Wrath, as we pick up in Revelation chapter 16, verse 1. And now, with today's study, here's Pastor Chuck.
4: Let's turn to the book of Revelation, chapter 16. In the 15th chapter of the book of Revelation, we had sort of the introduction to chapter 16. As we saw the seven angels in heaven who are given the seven final plagues, which complete the judgment of God upon the earth. And these seven angels came out of the temple. And they were clothed in pure white linen. And one of the cherubim gave to the angels these vials of wrath to pour out upon the earth. The temple of God was filled with the smoke from the glory of God, and it was closed now to man. No man was able to enter in during the time that these seven plagues are being poured out upon the earth. So John said, I heard a great voice now coming out of the temple saying to the seven angels, go your ways, pour out the vials of the wrath of God upon the earth. And so the command, that awesome command, is now given from the temple of God. And these angels are dispatched with the seven final plagues with which God will smite the earth prior to the sending of his Son to take dominion and control and to rule over the earth. So the first angel went forth and poured out his vial upon the earth, and there fell a noisome and grievous sore upon man which had the mark of the beast and upon them which worshipped his image. It would seem that God now makes a distinction that this noisome, which literally is a running sore, a ulcer type of a sore that doesn't heal, much like one gets from radiation burns, that God makes a distinction between those who are faithful to him and those who have worshiped the beast and taken his mark. For the fact that it comes upon those which have the mark and those that worship his image does seem that God is now making a difference. We remember when God poured out his plagues upon the Egyptians, that God made a difference at that time. And that the judgments fell upon the Egyptians, but God protected the Israelites from those judgments. Though there was darkness over all of the land of Egypt, there was light in the camp of Israel. And God made provisions to protect his people. He had them put the blood upon the lintels and the doorposts of their house so that they would not be grieved with the loss of the firstborn, as were the Egyptians when the Lord passed through Egypt that night and killed the firstborn of the whole land. God making the difference between those that are his and those that are not his, and such is the case as this first angel pours out his vial and men break out with these horrible sores. The second angel poured out his vial upon the sea. Notice first one touches the earth, the second one touches the sea. It became as blood of a dead man, and every living soul died in the sea. Just how God is to accomplish this is a matter of speculation. And as we study some of the natural phenomena of the past, we realize that there are many ways by which these things could happen. Emmanuel Witakowski, in his book, Worlds in Collision, a book whereby his premise that he seeks to prove is that the planet Venus was introduced into our solar system within the last 10,000 years, within the period of recorded history. And according to his premise, the plagues that came upon Egypt were a result of a near miss with the planet Venus as it was coming in an erratic orbit into the solar system, that it passed close by the Earth, that the Earth was moved from its orbit that it had at that time. You see, they used to predicate time on a 360-day year. And then suddenly we started moving to 365 and a quarter, for we realized that that's how much time it takes for us to make our orbit around the sun. But it is his premise that the 360-day year was a correct year. Of course, if you figured on a 360-day year within, you know, 5 years, all of your seasons would be totally fouled up. And every, you know, 20 years or so, you'd have to, you'd be completely off in your seasons. So the 360-day year must have been an accurate calculation. But the 365 and a quarter, he does believe that the Earth used to rotate in the opposite direction of it, of the present rotation. A lot of interesting things that he presents in that book challenges your thinking, but he does feel that the near miss caused a tremendous amount of debris to be brought into our atmosphere, and that as it disintegrated in our atmosphere, as the meteorites do, that they turned into a red dust that fell all over the earth, and as it fell into the waters, it turned them to a bloody red, as the waters in Egypt were turned to a bloody red and made undrinkable. Interesting premise. It is also interesting that one of the concerns that the scientists have today is that of a large asteroid perhaps getting caught in its orbit within the Earth's gravitational pull and being drawn to the Earth, and the tremendous devastation that would come if we would have a collision with an asteroid that was, say, 5 miles or more in diameter. There are several thousand asteroids in the solar system, most of them around

asteroids hitting the Earth are 3 in a million every year. So there have been, in the past, asteroids that have collided with the Earth. The crater that is out there near Winslow, Arizona, 3 miles in diameter. They feel that that was probably an asteroid. And they also feel that an asteroid of that size impacting the Earth is enough to tilt the Earth or push the Earth. In other words, you get, if it hits at the right angle, it would flip the Earth. The physicists who believe that an asteroid, such as one that hit in the desert in Arizona there, would have been capable of pushing the Earth so that suddenly, say we were living here in this pleasant Southern California climate, but if the asteroid would hit the Earth at the right angle, it could suddenly push us under the Arctic mass of air. In just a, you know, in a minute's time, we would be under this Arctic air, and everything in a moment would be flash frozen. Instead of sitting in this balmy weather of 50 degrees or so, which it will go down to tonight, we suddenly would be in 50 degree below zero weather, and everything would just be frozen. And they believe that that's perhaps what has happened in the past, and that explains the mammoths that are frozen in Siberia, who evidently at the time that this catastrophe took place were munching on tropical vegetation. For they, in cutting their stomachs open, found tropical vegetation in their digestive tracts. But suddenly they were frozen in place. And they feel that perhaps an asteroid hit and pushed the Earth so that it twisted, and an area that was once tropical was suddenly pushed under the mass of Arctic air and frozen in place. And so the change was not a gradual change, but sudden and catastrophic. And so, by what means God is going to bring to pass these judgments is left to speculation. What kind of phenomena, whether it be a asteroid, giant asteroid, who knows? There are some 18,000 meteorites that come into our atmosphere every minute and are burned up as they come into our atmosphere. Small particles of space junk that God has designed to dissolve, for the most part, as they heat up through friction, as they come speeding into the denser atmosphere around the Earth, and they of course disintegrate, or they burn out most of the time before they hit the Earth. Some of them hit the Earth, and you've probably seen some of the meteorites that have fallen and hit the Earth. But God is going to bring these judgments. By what natural phenomena, we do not know. It could be that God will bring to pass something man has not yet seen up to this point. But you can be sure it's going to happen. And whatever causes the seas to turn red like blood, and of course we've seen even here during those years where we have what is known as the red tide, the plankton as it multiplies, that it gives the water a reddish hue. And of course the plankton take the oxygen out of the water, and it's quite deadly to the fish, as the oxygen within the water is depleted by the red tide. It makes, of course, spectacular viewing whenever we have a red tide. I love to go down to the beach at night and watch the surf.
because it looks like neon tubes. When the surf breaks, the plankton, which is a lot of has a lot of phosphorus in it, as the wave rolls, the

0: phosphorus lights up, and it looks just like neon tubes lighting up in the ocean. And it's spectacular to watch, but it's horrible to swim in. The surfing, you know, is bad in a red tide, and it just, the water tastes horrible if you happen to get a swallow of it, and it's just not, your eyes really burn when you get water in your eyes in that red tide, but oh, how beautiful at night. And so it could be a massive red tide, depleting the water of the oxygen, causing those souls within the sea to die. The third angel poured out his vial upon the rivers and the fountains of water, and they became as blood. So not only will the ocean be turned as blood, but also now the rivers and fountains of water, as did happen in Egypt, and the water became undrinkable. So when this happens on a worldwide scale, imagine what this is going to do to man when suddenly all of your fresh water supplies are polluted. They're about half polluted now. But in this particular plague, the water supplies being polluted, it's going to be devastating for man. And as the waters are turned to blood and made undrinkable, I heard the angel of the waters say, now, later on, we're going to have an angel standing in the sun. Here's an angel that God has put over the charge of the fresh waters. Interesting, these angels. They're going to be interesting persons to meet. I'm sort of anxious to meet the angel that God has given charge over me, to watch over me. And the Bible says, he shall give his angels charge over thee to keep thee in all thy ways, to bear thee up at any time, lest you dash your foot against a stone. And so it's going to be interesting to meet the angel that's been watching out over me. I want to know what happened to him on a few occasions. Sleeping on the job or something. But that's all right. I forgive him. I want him to know before I get there that I don't hold anything against him. But it'll be fun to meet him. Now, here's an angel that God has put in charge of the waters. And the angel of the waters declares, thou art righteous, O Lord, which art and wast and shall be, because you have judged thus. It just sort of right on, God. What a perfect judgment. You know, one thing about God is that his judgments are right. And here is the declaration of the righteousness of God's judgment. And all the way through this whole period of judgment, we find the voices that are declaring the righteousness of God's judgment. It is interesting that though through heaven there comes the continual testimony of the righteousness of God's judgment, this is the thing that many people are concerned about and worried about, is will God be fair? Would it be fair for God to condemn forever a man who never had the opportunity of knowing Jesus Christ? Would it be fair for God to condemn forever a baby who died without ever having known or heard or being able to make a decision, etc., etc., etc., on infinitum? Whatever God does will be absolutely fair. God will not be unfair. He'll not be unjust. You don't have to worry about that. And here, as God turns the fresh water into blood, the angel says, righteous God, man, that's right on. For they have shed the blood of saints and prophets, and now you've given them blood to drink. They deserve it. I mean, it's righteous, Lord. I mean, they've shed so much blood. What a righteous judgment. They like blood so much, give them to them to drink, you know. Righteous. And I heard another angel out of the altar say, amen, Lord God Almighty, true and righteous are thy judgments. And so the affirmation during the period of judgment of the righteousness of God's judgments. Abraham, when the Lord announced to him that he was going to destroy the cities of God, Sodom and Gomorrah, Abraham said, "Shall not the Lord of the earth be just? You know, shouldn't God be fair? What if there are 50 righteous people in that city? Would you destroy the righteous with the wicked? Shouldn't God be fair?" The Lord said, "If there are 50 righteous, we'll spare the city." But what if there are 40 righteous? 40 righteous will spare. What if there are 30? For 30 I'll spare. What if there are 20? What if there are 10? Lord said, "If there are 10 righteous persons, we'll spare it for the 10. The angels got to the city of Sodom and found one righteous man. And so what did they do? They led him out and they said, "Hurry, get out of here. We can't destroy this thing until you're out." God is righteous. God is fair. The judgments of God are righteous and true. You can count on that. And the fourth angel poured out his vial upon the sun, and power was given unto him to scorch men with fire. And men were scorched with great heat, and they blasphemed the name of God. A lot of times we have the concept that if God would only send his judgment, that people would turn from their wickedness. That is generally not the case. When God sends his judgment, the righteous who have turned from their righteousness turn back to God. And we do read in the Old Testament where the judgments of God cause the righteous to turn to the Lord. But the judgments of God so often just harden the heart of the impenitent. And such is the case during the great judgment period. Rather than turning these people to the Lord, they blaspheme God. These preachers who think that their sermons on hellfire and judgment and brimstone and all are going to turn people to the Lord are really not that versed in the scripture. For the scripture said, "Know ye not that it is the goodness of God that bringeth a man to repentance?" That's the thing that really gets me. I know what I deserve. You don't have to tell me. But to tell me that God loves me and is willing to forgive me, willing to pardon me, willing to make me his child and to share his eternal kingdom with me, that's the thing that gets me and causes me to turn my heart and life to God and to change. The goodness of God leads a man to repent.
1: 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Join us again next time as Pastor Chuck continues his verse-by-verse study through the Bible. That's right here on the next edition of The Word for Today.
0: May the Lord be with you, and may the Lord strengthen you through this week, and may the Word be as a fire burning within your heart as God ministers to you his truth. And may your life be purged through the Word, cleansed. And may you walk with the Lord in beautiful fellowship. And may God grant to you opportunities of witnessing and serving Him. In Jesus' name.

before their time. Why, God, do people fall apart? A promise and a ring becomes a broken thing.

When you have a coup, when you have a family feud, how many families have gone against one another? They won't even talk. They won't be together at Thanksgiving. They won't be together at Christmas. Why? Because of a family feud. You know, they haven't made up. They haven't forgiven one another. And it's so sad. Their relationship is dead. And that's a sad thing. You know, we never want to leave this life with regrets. When you look back, you don't want to say, when you go home to be with the Lord, well, I regret not doing this. I regret doing that. We have to keep short accounts with God.

Welcome to As We Gather, the Bible teaching ministry of Calvary Chapel, Honolulu, with Pastor Bill Stonebreaker. Today, Pastor Bill continues in 2 Samuel chapter 2.

0: While America seeks to compose itself following a most contentious election season, antisocial, anti-democratic Antifa types will commit violence in scores of our major cities, lavishly funded by belligerent billionaires who believe that they have the supreme right to interfere in the affairs of state domestically and abroad. Well, we see that that's something that took place back then. It takes place today all over the world. But unfortunately, now they're talking about it here in our country. And if they act upon it, that's going to be bad. You see, David waits. It's always good to wait on the Lord and pray, because the church and prayer that's the oil, or it's the heart of any kind of government, praying for the government, that things like this don't take place, but there be that successful transition of power, that the former president, Biden, and also the one, his, running mate, Kamala, are saying is going to take place. Well, I hope it does. But 7.5 years, he's waiting on God, and rest of the nation all around, there's a lot of turmoil taking place. You see, one of the things that we see, I think, in any election or anything that a person strives for, if you strive to attain something, I've never heard more slander and bad language and calling names and stuff. And when you hear these names, racist, sexist, garbage, narcissist, Nazi, Hitler, when you hear those things, it's like all of a sudden they stop having the meaning that they truly have meaning. There are racists out there. There are sexists out there. But when you look at people, when you're going to try to put somebody in power, you look at their quality, their qualification. Are they able to do the job? That's what you look at. You see, it's usually the person that's calling names that has that problem inside of them. And I see a lot of that. But you see here, David just waits on the Lord. He's not striving to have those people follow him. He's not doing that. And whenever you do that, when you strive to attain, when you strive to seek a power and convince people that they need to follow you, they can also be convinced that, hey, you don't need to follow them. You see, they're just like a windmill that just flows with the wind and all. And Abner, he uses Saul's remaining son, Ishbosheth, as a puppet. He's a puppet king. And he plots for himself to stay in power and that position of power. Oh, he wants to have power over the entire kingdom. You see, so Abner, he knew God had departed Saul. He saw it. He was there. And he knew, and even Saul spoke it out, "I know, David, that you're going to be king." Abner heard that. He knew that. And he knew that God was taking away the kingdom from Saul and giving it to David, but he was a rebel. He was looking for his own self-interest. He goes on, verse 12, we'll go down to verse 17. Now Abner, the son of Ner, went out from Mahanaim to Gibeon with the servants of Ishbosheth, the son of Saul, and Joab, the son of Zariah, and the servants of David went out and met them by the pool of Gibeon. And they sat down, one on the one side of the pool and the other on the other side of the pool. And then Abner, notice this guy, he's just an instigator. He said to Joab, "Now let the young men arise and hold a contest before us." And Joab said, "Let them arise." So they arose and went over by count 12 for Benjamin and Ishbosheth and the son of Saul, and 12 of the servants of David, and each one of them seized his opponent by the head and thrust his sword in his opponent's side, so they fell down together. Therefore, that place was called Hakaloth Hazurim, which is in Gibeon. And that day the battle was very severe, and Abner and the men of Israel were beaten before the servants of David. I just think that Abner was posing a contest because he was hoping to kill them and maybe kill Joab, and then he would be the top dog. He would be the guy. Now, the place that they went to, Mahanaim, it's on the eastern side of the Jordan, and it is a Levitical city. It's also a city of refuge, where if you were a criminal and you accidentally murdered someone, you can run to that city of refuge and you'd have a fair trial in that. But that's where Abner, he established the capital for a time there in Israel. But here the people didn't fully follow along with him. They weren't on board for a while with this new king and this new movement that they're doing here. And not long after this, because it says Ish-bosheth ruled for 2 years, he was assassinated after 2 years. You see, in the political arena, there are weak leaders and there are strong leaders. And weak leaders, sometimes they can get into leadership power by family. By family, they just, you know, in that genealogy, they're next in line, or, oh, you know that person, well, put them in there. You know, family or maybe who they know, bribes or other things, use your mind. They could get into certain high places by other things. You're having a trial of P. Diddy Combs right now, and a lot of people got their start by doing some things there. That's really an evil, evil kind of thing. But I mean, that's the same way in politicians, you know, they do certain things that they shouldn't be doing to get into power. That's a weak leader. But also there are powerful people that also are leaders, good and bad. Abner was powerful, but he was a bully. He was a manipulator. He coerced others like Ishbosheth. And yet he didn't have the character. He didn't have the calling. That's not what God was doing in his life. It's sad when qualified leaders are rejected and unqualified leaders are put in to that position because they have connections or manipulation or lies or DEI, diversity, equity, and inclusion. You know that a lot of companies are stopping that. Boeing, they're not doing that anymore because they're hiring people that don't have the ability to do the job. And so you see, there are certain people in certain positions that they shouldn't be there. So here, Abner, he was committing insurrection. Civil war is what it is. And there's going to be a lot of bloodshed that takes place because it broke out, you know, in the first 7.5 years that David was just waiting upon the Lord. Abner suggesting that contest between the 12, each of them, it was kind of like a blood sport. Hey, let's see, you guys against my guys. We choose you off. Go ahead. Let's go ahead. You know, here, Now, Joab is not the best commander. I mean, he's loyal to a point. But there's a point where David says to his son Solomon, don't let Joab's gray hair go down in peace. In other words, you find something with him and put him to death. I mean, he was a real enigma with David. So this guy's not going to back down. So he has his 12 guys go against Abner's, and they all die. They grab each other's head and stick them in the side, and they die. And so here, that blood sport, each man kills one another. And that name of that place is Field of Daggers, because they're killing each other. And immediately, both armies, they array for battle, and the battle begins. Verse 18, we'll go all the way down to verse 23. Now the three sons of Zariah were there, Joab, Abishai, and Ashiel. And Ashiel was as swift-footed as one of the gazelles, which is in the field. And Ashiel pursued Abner and did not turn to the right or to the left from following Abner. Then Abner looked behind him and said, is that you, Ashiel? And he answered, it is I. So Abner said to him, turn to your right or to your left and take hold of one of the young men for yourself and take for yourself his spoil. But Ashiel was not willing to turn aside from following him. And Abner repeated again to Asahel, turn aside and follow from following me. Why should I strike you to the ground? Now then, how then could I lift up my eyes or my face to your brother Joab? However, he refused to turn aside. Therefore, Abner struck him in the belly with the butt end of his spear so that the spear came out of his back and he fell there and died on the spot. And it came about that all who came to the place where Asahel had fallen and died stood still. So the guy was very fast. Abner, obviously, he was fast. They're running, and he's got his spear like this, and it's like rear-ending somebody. You know, if you're in a car, they're going fast, you're going fast, you're tailgating, and they just stop, and you run into them. That's what he did. Just held his spear, and Asahel ran into him, and the spear came out of his back. Now, obviously, and it appears, Joab, Abishai, and Asahel, they were all running, but here this young guy was a lot faster. So the brothers were behind, probably far behind. They saw this, and you'll see it in a moment. But these guys were David's nephews, sons of his sister. So here there's a relationship. And people there in Israel, there's a lot of relationships. And really coming from the 12 tribes of Israel, there's always that relationship. And so what is happening here, you're going to see that there can be, real problem when you have families that are coming against one another. But here, these were David's nephews, his sister Zariah's children, Asahel. When he went after Abner, Abner didn't want to kill him, He knew that that would not be a good thing because it would, I think Asahel went after him. He thought, if I kill Abner, then maybe the battle will be over. No. It turned the other way. Asahel, he persisted, but he died. He died, killed him. And it would bring, what it would bring here, and which was very dangerous, and you'll see it in the next verses, it would bring a blood feud between the families. A blood feud. Here, family against family, they don't give up. They keep going after one another. And that's almost what happens. Almost. Abner realized that Asahel wasn't going to listen to him. So when he stopped abruptly, well, you might say it was Asahel's fault. I mean, he wouldn't stop and he jammed himself on the, you know, on the butt end of the spear, and he ran himself through it, propelled him, and he died. And then notice here, verse 24 to the end, but Joab and Abishai pursued Abner. So obviously they were in the back somewhere. Didn't run as fast, but they were there. They saw all this. And when the sun was going down, they came to the hill of Amoth, which is in front of Gath, by the way of the wilderness of Gibeon. And the sons of Benjamin gathered together behind Abner and became one band, and they stood on the top of a certain hill. Then Abner called to Joab and said, shall the sword devour forever? Do you not know that it will be bitter in the end? How long will you refrain from telling the people to turn back from following their brothers? In other words, how long are you going to keep at it? Just stop. Stop. Turn around. Let's have a truce. Verse 27. And Joab said, as God lives, if you had not spoken, surely then the people would have gone away in the morning, each from following his brother. So Joab blew the trumpet, and all the people halted and pursued Israel no more, nor did they continue to fight any more. Verse 29. Abner and his men then went through the Arabah, it's a desert area, all that night. So they crossed the Jordan, walked all morning, and came to Mahanaim. Then Joab returned from following Abner. When he had gathered all the people together, 19 of David's servants beside Asahel were missing, but the servants of David had struck down many of Benjamin and Abner's men, so that 360 men died. And they took up Asahel and buried him in his father's tomb, which was in Bethlehem. Then Joab and his men went all night until the day dawned at Hebron. Story's not over. This blood feud, not over. We're going to see it. But the brothers, well, as I mentioned, likely close behind, saw their brother being impaled, picked him up after their hot pursuit. And Abner's men, they surrounded him. Abner rescued him. They retreated to that hill of Ammah, and Abner called out for a truce and that they not continue this shedding of Hebrew blood, really their brother against brother. And just the families, all the families of Jacob fighting together. A house divided shall not stand. That's true of any neighborhood, any family, any church, any nation. I mean, we have such a divide now with the Democrats and the Republicans. I don't know if it'll ever be come together again. But the Bible talks about, you cannot stand. You divided the nation. You're vulnerable to being conquered. But Abner, he started the battle. He started, hey, my 12 against your. And he started it. He's a schemer. He wanted that top position. He wanted to command not just what he had there, but he wanted to command more. And it had a cost. Had a cost of loss of life. It always does. When you have a coup, when you have a family feud, how many families have gone against one another? They won't even talk. They won't be together at Thanksgiving. They won't be together at Christmas. Why? Because of a family feud. You know, they haven't made up. They haven't forgiven one another. And it's so sad. Well, what's dead is their relationship is dead. And that's a sad thing. You know, we never want to leave this life with regrets. When you look back, you don't want to say, when you go home to be with the Lord, well, I regret not doing this. I regret doing that. We have to keep short accounts with God. And so here, that house divided will not stand. And so here they back off. They back off. He started the battle, and now he says, let's call for a truce. And Abner calls for the truce, and Joab, he complies with it. He says, okay, we'll just back off. I think he knew the one that he was serving, David. David wanted unity. That's what he was after. Now he had Judah on his side, and he wanted the Jabesh-Gilead, but they didn't want to be on his side. They wanted to follow Abner. But now, you know, the rest of Israel, he didn't want division. He didn't want a war. You know, you can start a war. It's very hard to stop a war. You know, you can offend somebody. It's very hard. A brother offended is very hard to win back. It's like a strong city. You can't do it. So he said, he was basically saying when he said, you know, let's have a truce. And Joab was basically saying, if you had not spoken, we would have come after you all night if we had to. And so Abner and his men, they walk to their place. Joab and his army, they go back to Hebron. But then they stop by Bethlehem to bury their brother, Asahel. They stop by there to bury him because that's where the tomb is in that area. And yet, they're not going to let that blood fall to the ground without satisfaction. So we don't know. Maybe there, as they're burying their brother, they're talking, they're plotting. They're going to avenge Asahel. Well, as we go on, you see they do. They wait for the right time and they do it. But, that's another story. And the thing for us is forgiveness. When you think about how the Lord has forgiven us and what did it take for God to forgive us? God coming in the flesh, dying on the cross, shedding his blood, so innocent, being buried, raising again from the dead. And if we trust and believe in him, we will be forgiven. It's, for us, it's simple. For him, it took everything. For God so loved the world that he gave his only begotten son, that whosoever believes in him should not perish, but have everlasting life. There's never been any love like that, any grace like that. I don't understand how people cannot trust the Lord for the forgiveness of sin. You know, they make arrangements for everything else in life. They put gas in their car. They put their paycheck in the bank. They go to Costco or wherever you go to buy times to buy food, do everything else, but they neglect that eternal life, that place that when they leave this life, they go into eternity. Oh, you don't want to do that. You don't want to neglect that. But you want to trust the Lord, your Lord and Savior, Jesus Christ.
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0: It's one of the most energizing, inspiring, and motivating moments in the life of a Christian. The moment we realize we are helpless without God. Here's Pastor Lloyd Foley.
1: Not having the Spirit and trying to live a spiritual life, you'll go bonkers. But you know, sometimes that's a good thing too, because if you go bonkers, or at least you realize how frustrating and impossible it is, that's great to realize your strength, or your weakness, if you will, so that you will ask God for His power. You'll seek Him. Lord, fill me with Your Spirit. Boy, obviously, you know, how I'm dealing with this crisis is not good. I need Your help.

0: Hi there, and welcome. This is Bridging the Gap with our teacher and pastor, Lloyd Pulley. Today, Lloyd is going to bring us another challenging message out of his series in Jude. Now, if you're not familiar with Jude, you'll find this little one-chapter epistle immediately before Revelation, at the end of the New Testament. The title of today's message says it all, Justice Justified. There is a price that will be paid for those who reject Jesus Christ. Justice will be served. It reminds us of the difference between justice and mercy. You see, justice is getting what you deserve. Mercy is not getting what you deserve. Here's Pastor Lloyd in Jude verses 16 through 19.
1: I'm thankful that God said no many, many times to many of my prayers. So thankful. From the person I thought I was going to marry, thank you, Lord, that you said no on that one. And you gave me my wife of 40 years. You know, what my plan was for ministry. You know, I had my own plan. I'm going to be a celebrity person out there, and everybody's going to look to me how great I am, and I'm going to tell them I just followed Jesus. So that's how I thought ministry would be, right? So I'm going to win the Olympics in wrestling. I'm going to do this. I'm going to do that. And the Lord basically said, no, no, and no, and by the way, no. But listen, honest doubts and frustration lifted to God is not a problem. You know, listen, we can bring that to the Lord, and that's where complaints should be. If you're not happy with the lane he's given you, talk to him about it. And you know what? You might get the same answer I got for a long time. Silence. And sometimes when I got angry with God, I would be reminded my anger doesn't achieve anything. And so I had to just learn how to trust the Lord. And boy, there's such great examples of this and how God used people. Like little Fanny Crosby, a little girl that was wrongly blinded. And remember how I said she wrote some 5,000 hymns? And over in Ocean Grove, she wrote one of our favorites, Blessed Assurance. That is a powerful illustration. This little girl blinded, yet she didn't let it stop her. She just used what she had, and God blessed her so much. Look, all of this comes back to, and it's repeated twice in our text, walking according to their own lusts. What is that all about? I've mentioned how Buddhists have this figured out. They've got the problem figured out. Buddhists, if you're a Buddhist, if you have a Buddhist background, you'll understand that it's all about man's desire. If we could just calm that desire down, we could solve so much of the greed and so much of the anger and fights and wars. And James even says that. Where do wars come from? Where does all this, you know, strife come from? Is it not because your desires are waging war in you? You have not, but you want. So you strive and you fight, and it causes tension. So the problem is walking according to their own lusts. They've got the problem identified. They just don't have a solution. No amount of meditation, no amount of reformation, of trying to get your mind in a place of nirvana is going to solve the problem. You can't change the heart. In fact, even the Buddha himself said at the end of his life, I'm so far from what I've wanted to accomplish. And you know, listen, the idea of walking after their own lusts is very significant. Walking after their own lusts signifies service. Like I am compelled to go in that direction to serve my desires. I'm a slave to them. I certainly was before I was a Christian, and people certainly are. In fact, Paul told Titus in chapter 3, verse 3, we ourselves were once foolish and disobedient, deceived, serving various lusts and pleasures, living in malice, envy, hateful, and hating one another. This is where it all comes from our own lusts. And you are either overcome by lust or you are overcoming lust at any given time. There is no middle ground. Now, as a young believer, tempted to indulge myself in all of the easy pleasures obtained in college, you know, was a challenge. But trusting the Lord that denying my flesh and valuing his plan more, and in that place where it was very lonely at times, look, this is no fun. I think of, you know, just saying that to the Lord, like, this is no fun, Lord. I mean, I'd love to have a little fun. And, you know, sometimes he'd give me a little fun. He'd give me some opportunities. He'd answer prayers and somebody would come by and we'd be able to do something together and it'd be awesome. But for the most part, I had to stay away from the party scene because I knew my own weakness. And so many lonely Friday nights. But, you know, that eventually led to something God was doing in me deeper. It eventually led to my calling in ministry. And it led to my marriage of my wife of now 40 years, Karen, and 35-year ministry in Old Bridge. And I look back and it didn't happen over. It was slow, but look what God has done just by honoring him. Now, it doesn't mean I won every skirmish with sin. Every believer is going to lose a skirmish or two, but he continues to resist and strive and pray for strength, cry out to God for help, forgiveness, seek the Lord, and not be directed by lust. See, lust is a traitor to yourself, to the real you. It's like a poisonous apple. That the more you eat it, it tastes so good, but it's killing you, but it gives you a passion and desire for more of it. The more you feed your lust, if you think you're relieving the tension by giving in to pornography, you think you're relieving the tension by giving into some sin or addiction, you're not. You're only solidifying it. Got to be willing as a believer to turn that traitor in, because those lusts are traitors. They're traitors to the throne of God in your lives. They're traitors to your own life. And are you holding any sanctuary cities out on God and hiding stuff for such a little payoff? So let's bring our complaint to God. Thank him in advance for even when we're going through trials. Be content. By the way, this is the hard part. Are you able to be content being good and maybe not great? See, I wanted greatness. And the Lord knew that. So he had to humble me a great deal so that I would be content to just be good. And I'm okay with that. But instead, notice that spirit that moves on, these mouthing, great, swelling words, flattering people to gain an advantage. You know the final world emperor, the Antichrist? The Bible talks about him a lot. It talks about him in Daniel chapter 11, that he's going to exalt and magnify himself, and he's going to speak blasphemies against God. He's going to oppose and exalt himself above all others. He set his mouth against the heavens, as the psalmist says in Psalm 73, verse 9. Their tongue walks through the earth. They can use their tongue. And listen, I'm always suspect at people that are so good with the tongue, but not so good with their life. Deceitfully using words, twisting of words, flattering people to gain an advantage. It's amazing, the twisting of words for some social or political means for power. No bounds. It's amazing when you see how people can take an event and with words cleverly describe it in a certain term, and then you see the other side and you go, what? But verse 17 says, but you, beloved brethren, beloved, remember the words which were spoken before by the apostles of our Lord Jesus Christ. How they told you there would be mockers in the last time who would walk according to their ungodly lusts. So you were told this before. God has fully spoken his mind. Scoffers come, mockers come to discredit that. They say, where's the promise of his coming in 2 Peter 3, verse 4? They speak lies and hypocrisy, having their own conscience seared. A scorner loves slighting the word of God without giving any evidence. You know, it's easy to say, oh, there's so many contradictions in the Bible. Oh, you can't really trust the Bible. How can we trust this ancient book? You know how many things got changed in that over the years? We don't even know whether this is God's word. And they're speaking all of this out of absolute, utter ignorance of knowing how this works. You know, the interesting thing is when you take a whole bunch of old documents that we have, you know, manuscripts, the more manuscripts, ancient manuscripts you have, the more you can compare, and then they come to this science called textual criticism. In other words, how do you determine what was the original document from all these copies? As it turns out, it's a science. And if you have even just 10 or 20 copies, you can come to a 99% plus assurance that you can construct the original. When you have 20,000 copies, it's 99.99% You can absolutely, what you have in your laps right now is absolutely what Jude wrote. Absolutely. There might be a few different words that different translations use, but it's all the same point. You could say a lot, you could say the same thing many different ways. And everything about Jude and the ancient document that we have, the Greek text now, it's certain. And then we have the English translations, again, that give different flavors to it. Point is, we have it. But boy, mockers, they go after it. And it all comes back to this. Walk. They're serving their own lusts. God's purpose and plan does not suit them. And so they've edited out of the transcript, if you will. Now this brings us to the final triplet in Jude about this subject. These, verse 19, he says, are sensual persons who cause divisions, not having the Spirit. Sensual, that is, look, we've been made body, soul, and spirit. And our body has been given amazing senses. We have the sense of sight, which we can convert light rays. With the back of our retina and our brain can interpret the meaning of those things, the shapes. We can convert sound waves by our ears, and we can convert that into, you know, a meaning, where we assign meaning to certain sounds and have language. We have the sense of smell. We can discern. Of course, dogs have smells, the ability far beyond us in this, makes up for their other lack, but we're smart enough to use dogs and their smells and all kinds of things. But we have smell, we have taste, and we have touch. Now, all of those senses are powerful. In a physical world, they're wonderful. You know, just 100 miles outside of our atmosphere wouldn't do you much good unless you bring your artificial atmosphere with you. So outside of this planet, those physical senses are nothing. But people don't realize they're also soul and spirit. Your soul, your affections, your will, your decision making. Like, you can actually decide what you want to think about right now. That's a decision you make. I can choose to think about that. You have a will. You're unique, made in God's image. But you're also spirit. God has made you in his image, that only you, unlike the animals, you have an ability to communicate with God. But when you're sensual, and what he's using in the term here, we would use sensual in another way. Like, we'd say, hey, that person's pretty sensual. They're giving airs of sexuality, we would think. But no, sensual just means animal or soulish. You're discounting the most important part of you, your spiritual makeup. And essentially what happens is, when you bring a sensual person, that is, it's all about them. Maybe they're coming to church because they're going to make some good business contacts for their business, or maybe they're looking for a spouse and figure out, find a nice person at church. And look, there's people that do this. They come in sensually, and of course they cause divisions because they really are not that committed to the Word of God. And yeah, I know the Bible says that, but God understands. We're kind of worldly wise men, you know. We can't get too radical about following God. I'm not one of those real radical guys, and you know, this is how they'll come off. But look, who caused divisions? And here's the real problem: not having the Spirit. The very end part of our text. You know, the key to my life was the power of the Spirit of God. Because I ran dry trying to be good when in religion. So bent on, I'll never go back to that guilt-ridden, frustrated life of trying to deny myself. And I'm gonna repress all these desires. I'm gonna go crazy. And I would have. And, you know, when psychologists talk about repressing your desires, you know, they're exactly right. If you have no other power and you're just repressing what you really are, it's going to explode one day. Unless you have the power of the Spirit of God. Not having the Spirit and trying to live a spiritual life, you'll go bonkers. But, you know, sometimes that's a good thing, too, because if you go bonkers, or at least you realize how frustrating and impossible it is, that's great to realize your strength, or your weakness, if you will, so that you will ask God for his power. you'll seek him. Lord, fill me with your spirit. Boy, obviously, you know, how I'm dealing with this crisis is not good. I need your help. And his grace enables you to deny worldly lusts. In fact, that's the amazing thing he writes to Titus in chapter 2, verse 11. The grace of God that brings salvation has appeared to all men, teaching us to deny ungodliness and worldly lusts, to live soberly, righteously, and godly in the present age. The Roman world was anything but godly. But God could give them power through his spirit. He gives us a new nature. And Peter describes this, by which we have been given a new nature to grow and overcome the lusts. You know, think about this for a moment. Go back to verse 17. He says, "But you, beloved, remember the words which were spoken before by the apostles of our Lord Jesus Christ." That's a significant statement, because there are some theologians that would say, well, you know, the words of Christ were more valuable than the words of the apostles. And they say, just read the red letter of your Bible, and, you know, the other stuff is negotiable. And I've heard people express it in this way. The red letter editions of your Bible tells you where Jesus is actually speaking, and it's useful in the conversation. But keep in mind, this is a very important verse here. He says, remember the words which were spoken before by the apostles of our Lord Jesus Christ. Why? Because they were sent by him. And you remember what he said. He said, the Holy Spirit will bring into your remembrance all things that I've taught you. And of course, the idea is then you'll be able to write it down, and you'll have an accurate account, because he'll bring everything to your remembrance, so that we know we have the words of God through the apostles, and we have ultimately God's word all together. Bottom line is, we need the Spirit of God if we're going to live in this present age. We need God's Spirit. We need to be filled with the Spirit. If you're not filled with the Spirit, you don't stand a chance to overcome the stratagems of the enemy, the schemes. Very clever plots, very clever words. I wonder how much wisdom you'll have when you make a decision, both, you know, morally, politically, you know, family-wise, whatever it might be. Will you have the wisdom to go to the election? Will you have the wisdom to make a good decision based on God's plan? That's a big challenge. Without the Spirit, you're going to be directed back to your senses, and what's going to be good for your own life personally is going to be the thing that will drive you in all of your decisions, rather than what's good. By the way, what's amazing to me is the women that went out this last week on Hannah. They went to Trenton this week and met a woman walking into the abortion clinic with a 3-year-old kid. And they got her on the bus, and she saw and heard the child that was in her womb, and they were able to get her health insurance program for her and her baby, and she chose life. It was a powerful thing, because it wasn't just, you know, what's wrong with what your decision is, but coming alongside and helping her answer the problem that she was having already. And then Friday night, a woman called late, deeply regretting taking a chemical abortion pill. And immediately the center responded. Our group jumped on that, got her the medication that reverses that. And but since she was already starting to bleed a little bit, there was a little worry whether it was going to work. And so she came in for the scan yesterday morning. And by the grace of God, they were able to find the heartbeat. And the child saved. And she was absolutely in tears of joy and thankfulness to God, because she regretted that. And that's something the pro-choice side won't share. They're going to give you the abortion pill. They're not going to give you the reversal. They'll talk you out of that. And then, of course, you'll schedule an appointment. You'll pay your money up front. And if you change your mind, then it's going to cost you. And many of these women, they can't. That deposit is crucial to their life. So what kind of a choice is given? The pressure. You know, so I'm so proud of these women and the guys that drive the bus and get out there. And again, this would, if we were directed by what's good for our own lives, would we bother with doing all that love and help for someone else. And it's costly and it's difficult and it's challenging. We need to keep raising resources for that and helping these women with various parts of their life. And life is messy. But you know what? This is the cool thing. It's like we are more than just animals serving ourselves. We have a higher calling. And once you start being filled with the Spirit and feeding that part of you, it's like there ain't nothing stopping you. You know, you can have this whole world. Just give me Jesus. Because he's enough.
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1: Well, listen, you know what? Don't underestimate the ordinary. In fact, looking at how God delivered David from the hands of Absalom, Absalom had all the cards. But David just had a friend, and he had a prayer. And then he had some loyal followers that supplied. It was a little bit here, a little bit there, a little bit there. And God gave him the complete victory. And I believe that oftentimes we're looking for some supernatural, spectacular thing. Sometimes it's just setting that time aside, opening your Bible, praying, Lord, I just need to know what you're thinking, Lord. I need to know your mind. So before you even feed your body, you know, feed your soul. Have that quiet moment with the Lord. Don't miss that during the rest of the day.
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0: 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A worthy goal, agreed? 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
2: So when you hear Jesus telling these people, give unto Caesar's that which is Caesar's, but then give unto God that which belongs to him. You know what Jesus is really saying in essence? Focus on the mission. Don't focus on the peripheral. Don't focus on the thing that you think you're missing. Focus on the task that God has called you to, and watch God do absolutely

0: There's no shortage of people talking about how Christians should deal with the government, but many of them don't really understand what the Bible says about that. Today on Light on the Hill, we're going to talk about what happens when the government tells you to dishonor God or go against His word. Do you simply submit or do you take a stand? We're going to get into all of that in this study, and it will be powerful and practical. Here's Pastor James Cadiz in Mark chapter 12.
1: Jesus is teaching them that the focus is on the wrong mission. Jesus is teaching them that their mindset is completely discombobulated when it comes to this issue. Because if their focus was on the thing that God intended for them to focus on, the issue of paying taxes would be a secondary issue. Why? Because this is what Jesus is saying. Jesus is saying, it's his coin. It's got his name on it. Give him what he wants. If it's his coin, it's got his name on it. Give him what belongs to him. But while you do that, you better give me what belongs to me. So maybe the coin can be attributable with respect to possession to Caesar. But I own it all. I own everything that encapsulates the coin. I own everything that encapsulates the world that provides the breathing system that you have. Who cares about the money? The money becomes the focus for you because you think it centralizes upon the mission that you believe may be at hand, but in reality, it's a secondary part of the primary issue. So when people come to me and they say, well, James, render unto Caesar's what is Caesar's, render unto God's what is God's, you've got to obey the government. That's not what it's saying there. What it's saying there is, do the thing that you're obligated to do, but just understand who the real boss is. Understand who the real master is. So now, if the government says, you're obligated to do these things, and those things directly contradict what God's word says, you don't do those. Why don't you do those? Because what belongs to Caesar's is only relegated to something that has no control over who you are, what you do, and the decisions you make. The money that's in your hand that you're worried about whether or not to let go of, give him what he wants. Who cares? But I got a bigger mission for you. Now, why is that such a consequential issue for us to talk about? Why is that such a big deal? I'll tell you why it's a big deal. It's a big deal because what it teaches us as Christians is that the minute things of the world that we oftentimes focus on, when focused upon, always takes us away from the bigger things. So, allow the things that are minute to be managed by those who are minute. Allow the things that don't matter to be cared for by those who, in essence, don't matter according to the mission that's been put in front of you. My taxes, fine, you can have my taxes, fine, whatever you want. But me walking according to the mission of the one who owns it all, telling me what to do, is the bigger issue here. It shocks me, by the way. It just shocks me. It still has never ceased to amaze me how socially acceptable it is in the church for people to not attend a church service in the name of having to go to work or in the name of doing the things that oftentimes bring to us the sustenance necessary in order to feed our family. Every single time I see somebody make things like that their priority, I see a person who says, I've lost my focus on the mission, but I'm focusing on the small side piece to the overall picture. I've learned this over the years. It's such an incredible lesson to learn. It's such a powerful lesson to learn. There are so many things around me that are literally fighting for my attention. Fighting for my time, fighting for my focus. And God is saying this, you give me what belongs to me. Don't ever forget that I own it all. You can go give to him the minute thing that you're so worried about giving him. Go do it. But I have the final say. Don't forsake what is obligated to me over the discourse of whether or not you're obligated to the other person. Do what I have asked you to do and make all those other things a smaller part of the bigger mission. Look, I've learned this. I've learned over the years how easy it is to ruin the call of God in my life by focusing on what I lack to accomplish that call. You know, when I first started Calvary Chapel Signal Hill, I had a lot of well-meaning pastors and some not so well-meaning come to me and say this: good luck, James. It'll never happen. Not in Signal Hill. City council won't support you. The city will not allow you to do any of this stuff. We tried for years and years and years and years. Boy, I was so discouraged by some of the people that told me those things were people that I really respected. One day God kind of slapped me in the face. And I had this very clear question in my mind. And that's this: did they call you to do this, James, or have I called you? Well, I know the answer. Of course you called me, Lord. Then don't focus on what you don't have in order to do what I've asked you to do. I am going to ask you to do something. And when I do, I will give you everything that's necessary in order for you to accomplish that purpose. So focus on the purpose. Kind of funny how that works. I talked to somebody recently about accomplishing the mission that God has put in front of us. And it's so hard to communicate, to get it in their head, that if God is going to call you to a specific purpose, he's going to provide for that purpose. I was just talking to somebody recently about doing something that was going to be very costly. And I was going to take them along to go do that. Very expensive trip. And they were kind of overwhelmed with the thought that they have to save up so much money to be able to do the trip. And I said, wait, slow down for a second. If I'm asking you to go with me on the trip to help me do the work that I need to do on this trip, I am paying for your expenses. You're not going to pay? Why would you expect to pay? I'm giving you the mission. If I'm giving you the mission, I'm not going to tell you to incur the expense of the mission. It'd be immoral. Be like, if I'm a boss and I have a bunch of employees and I call up one of my employees and I say, hey, listen, I know you're only making $20 an hour or $25 an hour, but you know what? Which, by the way, sounds so weird as a small amount to me. Like, to me, I remember when I was a kid, I'm not joking, okay? You worked for $4.50 an hour. That was what it was, okay? But anyway, we'll just leave that be. I'm not gonna get into that whole thing. If I go to somebody and I say, hey, Mr. Employee, I want you to go to the store and I want you to go buy all these things. Go to Costco.

asked you to buy from me. It wouldn't be fair, would it? It'd be actually wrong. It'd be immoral. Actually illegal in the state of California to a degree. There's some labor laws that would violate. If we have such an easy time comprehending a principle that simple, how many people get or have gotten freaked out in the past that your boss asks you to go somebody with your own vehicle? They ask you to go somewhere and you write down every single last mile that you drove. Why? Because those miles are reimbursable. If your boss won't reimburse you for it, the IRS will. Why? Because it's something that you're doing during the commission of your job. You should be recompensed. You should be compensated for it. If we don't have a hard time understanding that concept, why do we have a hard time understanding the fact that when God calls us to a mission, the focus must be on the mission and not on the peripherals that feed into the mission? But we do it all the time. Lord, I know you want me to do this, but how am I going to afford this? I don't care. It's my job to worry about what you do. I think about this a lot because God's economy is interesting in that I've never met a person who did not know they were called by God to do something, but hesitated to do it because of the money that they don't have or anything else, who actually accomplished the mission. They don't accomplish it. Why? Because they never walk through the door, because they believe in their mind and their heart they have not enough to be able to do it. God says, I don't care about any of that. God says, I've given you the mission. You worry about what I have called you to do. You don't worry about Caesar. You don't worry about the dollars. You don't worry about any of that. I've told you to do it. You go do it. I'll provide the way that it may be done for you not to be concerned or worry about it. I wish most of us operated that way. Because I'm going to tell you this right now, if we all operated that way, none of us would be living the way that we're living right now. Many of us would find ourselves delivered from all kinds of bondages that we've created for ourselves because we will have learned how to fully trust in God. But so much of it stems from just simply not understanding the terms that God wanted us to understand from the very beginning. Your salvation is not predicated upon your actions. Your salvation is not predicated upon any type of meritorious conduct. Your salvation is not predicated upon anything that relates to you other than your willingness to trust in God and your ability to execute that trust. If you trust in the Lord, it's all done. Handled. Why? Because it's God who did the work. So when you hear Jesus telling these people, give unto Caesar's that which is Caesar's, but then give unto God that which belongs to him. Do you know what Jesus is really saying in essence? Focus on the mission. Don't focus on the peripheral. Don't focus on the thing that you think you're missing. Focus on the task that God has called you to and watch God do absolutely amazing things. Look, I've been reflecting on this a lot, you guys. Like, honestly, this has been something I've been thinking about a lot in a lot of different ways because I believe I'm in a time in my life right now where God has challenged me over so many issues. I don't even know where to begin to start. Like, honestly, there have been so many challenges coming my way that God has been giving me so many different thoughts and visions and ideas of what God wants me to do, next steps to take, things to do, pursuing things, acting on things. It's overwhelming. It can be very, very overwhelming. But the only times it becomes overwhelming is when one of two things happen, if not sometimes both things. The first thing is when I'm not trusting in God. That's a very easy one, right? Something is insurmountable. I don't trust in God. It remains insurmountable. The other one, and this one is even more pronounced for me. I look at what God has called me to do. And then once I understand it, I focus on what I don't have in order to be able to do it. And thus, I'm discouraged from doing it. Well, James, I want you to do this, but God, I don't have any time. That's a big one. I hear that a lot. I sat down with some of my leaders recently. And I told my leaders, there's a culture amongst some of us that I'm killing. I'm going to literally put it to death. It's the culture of apathy. It's the culture of not caring anymore because we're so overwhelmed by the workload that we perceive to have because we fail to look at what God has called us to do. And in doing that, we allow ourselves to be overwhelmed by the distractions. Now, I will tell you this right now, an overwhelming majority of the people that I work with are people that are great examples to me in this area. They're just, honestly, they're just

0: giants, just radical giants. They don't let anything distract them. They're very focused. They do a good job. So many of the people that serve you here at the church, man, they're such a great example. They're a good example to me. They're a good example to the body. They're a good example of what it should look like. And I could just name them. I could just right away, just right off the bat, name so many of the amazing people that do this. But God's taught me to think a different way about some of this. He taught me this many years ago, and it's something I've been thinking about a lot lately. Let's take the subject of time, for example. If I look at the call that God has placed upon my life, and my instant gut reaction is I don't have the time to do this, this, this, and this, it's because I'm being a bad steward with the call that God has given me. Why? Because I'm allowing what I don't have to distract me, or what I perceive not to be able to have. An overwhelming majority of the time, this comes up in premarital counseling. I have the married couples come and do this exercise where they actually write down all the things that they do all day, every day. And they're supposed to write it down like literally to the minute. And anybody that's ever done this with me, they'll remember it. It was a painstaking task. And they go and they write down everything they've done for every minute. Then I take it and I analyze it. And they're shocked when they realize just how much more time they have to do the things they never thought that they could do. But since they never took the time to analyze what they had, as opposed to worrying about what they didn't have, they sat in defeat.
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0: My favorite demonstration of this, and is perhaps one of the most remarkable stories of something we did in mankind that completely changed the world, is the story of Apollo 13. Now, some of you might know some of the details about this based on the movies. And maybe I've been thinking about it a lot lately, because one of the last commanders of Apollo 13 recently passed away. Very sad story. Godly man, by the way. But something remarkable happened with that mission that is very hard to fathom in analyzing and being able to picture. But this demonstrates what I believe to be a uniquely biblical principle. It demonstrates something that is so true of how God operates. So let's talk about a little bit what happened. And I'm going to use very non-technical terms. I'm not going to get into all the specifics. I could spend a lot of time getting into the technical aspects of this. By the way, there's a couple of people that do a really good job documenting this. Perhaps my favorite group of people who documented this and did it well was the BBC. They did a series on this. It was a podcast series. I literally listened to every minute of it, and it was a lot of hours. Very, very well done. Very, very good. Very factually based. They interviewed all kinds of people that were involved. It was pretty remarkable. They did a series on landing on the moon, then they did a series on Apollo 13, both very relevant, both very important periods in our history. The rocket takes off as scheduled. Everything appears to be nominal. They get in to a place where now they've sort of settled. The LEM and the capsule are on their way now. By the way, when I say LEM, the Lunar Excursion Module, it's the little module that was supposed to land on the moon. It's attached to the actual capsule that re-enters into the Earth. They were headed on their way to the moon. They're getting ready to take some time off and to sleep. And there's a few maintenance things that NASA asks them to do. One of the things that NASA asks them to do is to stir one of their cryo tanks. Long story how that all, like what happened there. There's a very technical explanation for what happened. They end up doing this, and in doing so, there was some faulty wiring that created an explosion that was pretty significant. It did a lot of damage. A lot of damage. Threatened their lives. After that happened, there were several things that took place that they were like shocked, could not quite figure it out. The first thing is it knocked, because of the nature of the explosion, it knocked the trajectory of the ship that they were in, and they knew that they could not abort the mission and try to go back to the Earth because they had no systems that enabled them to be able to do it. No navigation systems, nothing. They didn't have the ability to launch themselves back into orbit and then eventually enter back into the Earth, so they had a series of problems. Now, they immediately assembled literally every single engineer that was worth a bean back to mission control, and they all broke out into these different rooms where they were thinking things through. There were a couple of things that they were not allowed to do. The first thing that they were not allowed to do is that they were not allowed to say that they're dead. They're not allowed to say that the astronauts will not come back home. You know what that did? Help them stay on mission. Because the mission changed. The mission was no longer they're going to land on the moon, take some samples, do some more experiments, and come back. The mission was, we got to get our boys home so that they don't die. You know the other thing that they were told not to do? And you know who does a very, very good job of talking about this? There were several of the astronauts that did a good job. But the person who was in charge of mission control talked about this quite well. But they were not allowed to focus on what was missing as a result of the explosion. They knew what they didn't have. They were only allowed to focus on the solutions to the problems that they knew existed. Perhaps the most challenging of all the problems had nothing to do with the major things that you would think. The most challenging of the problems was the fact that they no longer had the ability to filter out their own poison that was coming out of their system, their own carbon dioxide. They were not able to filter it out because the lunar excursion module that they were moving into was only designed to be occupied by not the whole crew and only for a short period of time. So the filtration systems that they needed in order to give them safe breathing oxygen wasn't working, and they were getting to the point where they were beginning to breathe their own poison. And it would have eventually killed them. So what did the astronauts do? They said, we're in trouble. The crew said, we'll have a solution for you. The astronauts thought they were dead. They said, there's no way. So you know what they did? They got in a room and they began to ask themselves, what do we know exists on the ship right now? What do we have on the ship? What do our astronauts have available that they can use at their disposal? So they made a big old massive list. They wrote the list, they put it on this big whiteboard that they had brought into the room, and they made all of the engineers focus on how to take what they had in order to accomplish the mission that was in front of them. The mission is what? Build a breathing system that will save their lives. This is all they have. How do we do it? They racked their brains and said, we can absolutely do it. So what did they do? They get it all set. They test it themselves. They make one downstairs, on Earth. And then they call them in the ship and they say, you need to gather these materials. We got them all here. Okay, what do we do? Here's the procedure. Do this, do this, do this, do this, do this, do this. They plugged it in. It worked. They're breathing now. Now they've got a bigger problem. It's the next mission. How do we get them going back towards the Earth? They only have so much rocket fuel. They only have so many limited navigation systems. There's all kinds of things that aren't working. They don't have a lot of things. So they do the same thing. What can we do with what we have? Well, we have no propulsion system that'll take us back to the Earth. None. Can you imagine if those scientists said, we have no propulsion system to take us back to the Earth? By the way, can I just tell you something? That'd be a true statement. They did not have a propulsion system on the ship that would take them back to Earth. But you know what they realized? They didn't spend time focusing on what they didn't have. They focused on what they do have. One of the engineers said, you know, we do have this. What? We have the gravitational pull that can actually move the ship the way we need it to, especially if we decided that we wanted to slingshot it back to the Earth. All it would take is a fraction of our propulsion that we have left to break us out of the orbit of the moon, and that gravity would pull us back into the Earth. And guess what? Step by step, hour by hour, moment by moment, day by day, they saved the lives of every single one of those men by focusing on what they did have and using what they had in order to accomplish the mission. I think we need to start thinking that way in the body of Christ. God has given you all missions. Men, He's called you to raise up your family. He's called you to be great providers for your family. I'm sick and tired of men who tell me, I'm not taking this job because I'm waiting for something better. No, you're a fool. You're focusing so much on what you don't have that you're not taking advantage of the resources that God has given you. It's embarrassing. I think that God has called us to be people that will take the time to stop first and foremost and say, what's our mission? Once we know the mission, then we take all that God has given us and we do that which God has called us to do. That's the meaning behind render unto Caesar's what is Caesar's and give unto God's what is God's.
1: Focus on the mission God has for you. He'll make a way even when there seems to be no way. And he has every resource imaginable to help us. Next time, we'll talk about what happens after we die. This has been Light on the Hill with Pastor James Cadiz, a daily presentation of Calvary Chapel's

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In addition, you can look up a song on the same day. 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
1: Welcome to Living in Grace, an outreach of Calvary Chapel of Grangeville. Let's open up our Bibles to the New Testament book of James, as Pastor Dean teaches us through God's Word, book by book, chapter by chapter, and verse by verse.
2: If you have your Bible with you, let's turn in our Bibles to the New Testament book of James, James chapter 3. So far in James, we've looked at chapters 1 and 2. We know that the writer is the younger half-brother of Jesus, James, who would appear that he became a believer after Jesus' resurrection from the grave, and he became one of the major leaders there in the church in Jerusalem. And then he wrote this letter to Christians in other parts of the world where these new fellowships were being started to encourage them and to give them some practical application on what it is to be a Christian and what a Christian should be looking like and doing. I like James because it's like these little golden spiritual nuggets through the entire short book. So now in chapter 3, he's going to be talking about three major areas, three aspects to the Christian walk. The first one, he's going to be talking to teachers who teach the Word of God. Second, he's going to talk about our tongue and how it can be controlled. And third, he's going to talk to us about godly wisdom versus worldly wisdom. So with that, I'm going to start in verse 1. Of James chapter 3, verse 1. My brethren, let not many of you become teachers, knowing that we shall receive a stricter judgment. We know that the Holy Spirit gives believers specific spiritual gifts for the specific ministry or ministries that God has called them into. And some of us have been given the spiritual gift of teaching the Word of God. And with that spiritual gift, we need to understand that we as teachers will be held accountable for what we teach and how we apply God's Word to our own lives. James here says that the teachers will be held to a stricter judgment. Stricter judgment is not talking about salvation. Our judgment for our sins was paid on the cross by Christ on Calvary. The stricter judgment is talking about, and Paul talks about it, and I can't remember it's in 1st or 2nd Corinthians. It's talking about the Bema seat of Christ, where every believer is going to stand before Christ. You are going to stand before Christ on your own, and you are going to give an account for what you have allowed God to do in and through your life. And based upon that, you will either be given rewards or you will lose rewards, eternal rewards. And a teacher will be standing before Christ, giving an account for what they teach. Now, why will a Bible teacher be called to a stricter judgment? Because people like today are coming to a building. They are wanting to learn about God. They're wanting to learn how to relate to God. And based upon what they are taught, they then make decisions about who God is and about life and about decisions. And many of those decisions are eternal decisions. And so James says to the teacher, you better be representing God in the right way because his people are going to be making decisions based upon what you teach. James now in verse 2 is going to switch from talking about teaching of God's word, what we say as believers. Verse 2, he says, for we all stumble in many things. If anyone does not stumble in word, in what you say, he is a perfect man, able also to bridle the whole body. And I want you to notice there that James includes himself in this. He says, for we all stumble. Every single one of us as Christians are going to be saying things at times that we shouldn't be saying. But God does not want us to be living in a place of always stumbling. God wants to bring us to a place where we will learn how our tongue can be controlled, how we can learn not to say the wrong thing, and instead be this person that he says here, a perfect man. A perfect man is talking, the word perfect there talks about maturity. One of the characteristics of a Christian who is considered, who thinks that they may be a mature Christian, is how they talk, what they talk about, how they hold their tongue. And he's going to talk more about that in a few moments. James now is going to give us four examples concerning our tongues. That is what we say each other and to others. The first one is a bit in a horse's mouth. The second one is a rudder on the bottom of a ship. The third is a fire in the forest. Fourth is this untamable animal. The first example, bridle. He says there in verse 3, indeed, we put bits in horses' mouths that they may obey us, and we turn their whole body. As most of you know, a bridle is a piece of equipment that directs a horse. It includes the head stall, which is attached to the bit. The bit goes into the horse's mouth. The reins go attached to the bit, and the bit gives the rider the control of the horse. When I first started working for the federal government in 1980, I walked into the office in northern Nevada. My boss handed me a leather pouch of topo maps. He pointed to a truck and a horse, and he said, by the end of the season, you better know where these allotments are because you're going to be managing these thousands of acres. Well, I didn't want to say this to him, but my only riding experience at the time was dude rides. You know, where you would go to a city and you would pay for an hourly ride somewhere. And that's all I knew. I learned that, you know, when you turn the horse around, they always went faster back to the barn. And I realized that I was in trouble because I really knew nothing about horses. And I was going to be using this horse as my mode of transportation for 5 years. And so they had a range rider. He was the real type of John Wayne, George Fairchild, big guy, huge guy. He rode horses all of his life, and he just kind of took me aside. And that first season, you know, he taught me about the care of the horse and how to saddle the horse and how to do things with the horse and all of those kinds of things. And I could tell you all the funny stories that he put me through. But the point being is that there came a day when, in fact, I was on my own. I'd load up my horse on Monday morning. I'd dry camp all week long. And I'd come back on Thursdays or Fridays. And to be quite frank with you, it was the best job I ever had. I got paid to ride the federal lands. Well, my horse's name was a horse by the name of Roni, 17 hands high. I think he was about 1,100 pounds. The bit that they had given me, the head stall and all of that, was a snaffle bit. And as I put that snaffle bit into his mouth, you know, and I've never weighed one. I was thinking about it last night. Maybe it was, three quarters of a pound? George, what's a bit weigh, do you think? About a pound? Okay. Yeah, not much. And yet that small weight had the ability to turn an 1,100-pound animal. And in a sense, when you gave the Lord control of your life, right? He became your rider, and he wants to teach you with his word how to control your tongue and in what we say. He wants us to go past the point of the bridle to where we can just sense his presence and moving us left or right. I'll never forget when George taught me about the pressure of leaning your leg to the left side of the horse and it would turn the horse to the left, or leaning your right leg over on the side of the horse. It was just a light touch. And that's how God wants us to operate our life in regards to speaking. He wants to guide each and every conversation. The second example he talks about, the tongue, is in verse 4, where he says, look also at ships. Although they are so large and are driven by fierce winds, they are turned by a very small rudder wherever the pilot desires. So just like the horse being controlled by the bit, a huge ship is turned by this very small rudder on the bottom of the ship. When I was, I don't know, maybe 20 years ago, my parents, they had some event. I don't know what it was. It was the Queen Mary.

84,000 tons, and its rudder, in comparison, only weighs 140 tons, okay? And yet this very small rudder has the capacity to turn this huge cruise liner in the storms. So James says here, the pilot of a huge ship can control and direct the ship on the seas by simply turning the rudder. A rudder, I might add, is something that you can't even see because it's underneath the boat. Jesus is now supposed to be the pilot of our lives. He is the one who is supposed to be directing where we go and what we say. The third example here is mentioned in verses 5 and 6, the spark in the forest. Even so, the tongue is a little member and boasts great things. See how great a forest a little fire kindles. And the tongue is a fire, a world of iniquity. The tongue is so set among our members that it defiles the whole body and sets on fire the course of nature, and it is set on fire by what? By hell. A human tongue, believe it or not, weighs 2.5 ounces, pretty small in comparison to the average weight of a grown adult. And that little tongue can cause harm. James here refers to it as a fire. We know from this last fire season, the great fire there in 2018, the Camp Fire, was the worst fire in California history. It ignited outside of the town of Paradise in Northern California, in the forest. 86 people lost their lives in that fire. 153,336 acres were scorched. 18,804 structures were destroyed. The estimated loss is $16.5 billion. And the fire was started by a lone spark from a power line, from a power company, and it destroyed life and it destroyed property. James is saying here that our tongue can be like that spark in the forest, that what we say can cause tremendous damage in other people's lives. If I ask you this question, what was the worst thing that was ever said to you? I bet every single person in this room can remember someone saying something to them that rocked their boat. Mine was, I was in junior high school, and I was excited. They had this thing, elections, secretaries and vice presidents and presidents and all these different little things. And I was like a seventh grader. And I walked into Mr. Tanner's office, my counselor, and he said, because you had to have some teacher sign the little report, you know, that allowed you to run for office. And he said, Huber C., you'll never amount to anything. And he handed back that piece of paper. Children are told, sticks and stones may break my bones, but words will never hurt me. That rhyme isn't true, is it? Because the bitter pain of a word spoken against us can hurt for a lifetime, long after the bones are healed. How many lives have been negatively impacted? How many relationships have been destroyed? How many reputations ruined simply because someone let a spark come from their mouth? Proverbs 10 says, in the multitude of words, sin is not lacking, but he who restrains his lips is wise. James goes on to say here in verse 6 that the tongue defiles the whole body by what it says. So the tongue used in the wrong way, listen, not only burns other people, but it also defiles the person who is saying it. If I am critical of others, I become that critical person. What I say is what I become. The fourth example he talks about is the tongue as this

0: untamed animal in verses 7 and 8. For every kind of beast and bird, of reptile and creature of the sea, is tamed and has been tamed by mankind. But no man can tame the tongue. It is an unruly evil full of deadly poison. When I was a kid, my parents took us down to SeaWorld, and I can't remember, is that in Oceanside or San Diego? San Diego? Okay. And I'll never forget, you know, they trained the seals to do flips in the air. They trained the dolphins to dance across the pool on their tails. They even trained the killer whale. They call them orcas now, you know, but they were called back then killer whales. They trained the killer whale to come along the side of the pool and splash the crowd that was there in the stands. Even in our homes, you know, some of you have animals. You've got a dog and you've trained them to play dead or to roll over or to talk or to shake your hand. So man does have the capacity to train animals. But James says here concerning the tongue, but no man can tame the tongue. It is an unruly evil full of deadly poison. Prior to us becoming born again, no one can tame their tongue. Oh, they might be able to stay quiet for a while, but the thoughts are all still there. And when they let their tongue go, it's like what he says here. It's a deadly poison. It's like being bitten by a snake. Now James is going to describe the battle that we each have after we became born again, spiritually speaking, going from being a spiritually dead person to a person that is now spiritually alive. And he says this in verses 9 and 10. With it, now we're talking about our tongue, with it we bless our God and Father, and with it we curse men who have been made in the similitude of God. Out of the same mouth proceeds blessings and cursings. My brethren, these things ought not be so. Now, as Christians, you know, one moment we can be blessing God. We can be here worshiping the Lord. And the next minute, you know, we can just have something come out of our mouth that isn't anything but ungodly. Maybe even this morning, if you've experienced this, maybe on a Sunday morning where you get in the car, everything is going fine. And then all of a sudden somebody says something in the car and the flare goes off and you're thinking like, I'm just going to turn around and go home. But then because your kids are in the car, you think, well, I can't really do that because that's a bad example. So all of a sudden it's like everybody shuts up when the car doors are closed and you walk through the door and there is Marty and Danny and they go, how are things going? And you go, what? Just fine, brother. Right? Why the conflict? Because prior to becoming born again, we were spiritually dead. Consequently, we could not understand spiritual things, nor the spiritual realm. And so our flesh, our sin nature, ruled our lives. So when I was an unbeliever, I had no conflict in my life in regards to what I said and who I said it about. I actually even enjoyed saying it. But when I asked Jesus Christ to forgive my sins and to come into my life, there was a conflict that was created in my being. I now had this spirit that the Holy Spirit had come into my life and quickened my spirit. I became born again, and now there was these two things within me, the old Dean, the flesh, and the new Dean in the spirit. And there is this war between the two in our beings. Paul, in speaking of this conflict, says this in his own life in Romans chapter 7, verses 18 and 19. For I know that in me, that is in my flesh, nothing good dwells. That's a good thing to remember. For to will is present with me. But how to perform what is good I do not find. For the good that I will to do, I do not do, but the evil I will not to do, that I practice. In frustration, he says then to himself, O wretched man that I am, who will deliver me from this body of death? And then he answers that question. I thank God through Jesus Christ our Lord. Yes, there is conflict in our being. The flesh is warring against the spirit. But as we surrender our lives to Jesus Christ, as we learn to lean upon Jesus Christ, and for me, you know, I've got to tell you, it's an everyday thing, you know, because my flesh is just right there. I start my day, and then different times of the day, I'm talking to the Lord, and I'm just saying, Lord, you've got to change my heart in this situation. Help me to see it your way. Lord, I need to have the right thoughts, the right things to say, because I'm going to be talking to this individual, and I don't want to be misrepresenting you. And the Lord is faithful. Now, James is going to show us that everything in God's creation is consistent except for people. Okay? In verse 11, does a spring send forth fresh water and bitter from the same opening? A spring, as you know, produces fresh water. It never produces bitter water. That would be inconsistent. Then the next one is in verse 12. Can a fig tree, my brethren, bear olives, or a grapevine bear figs? Thus no spring yields both salt water and fresh. So in God's creation, a fig tree only produces what? Figs, okay. It can't produce olives. The same thing is true of a grapevine. A grapevine only produces what? Grapes. It doesn't produce figs. And a freshwater spring only produces fresh water. It never produces salt water. And in all of these cases, they can only produce that which they were created to produce. But now here is the inconsistency. With a man, and when I say that, that includes women, sorry, we have a fallen nature, sin. We are the only thing in creation that is inconsistent with the nature of God. Now, if I stopped right there, I would be kind of lost. I would be saying, well, then how does this work? How can my life change? Because I found out that I can't change my life. Jesus gives us the answer to this in John 15, verses 4 and 5. Jesus says this. This is a life changer for me. Abide in me, and I in you. As the branch cannot bear fruit of itself unless it abides in the vine, neither can you unless you abide in me. I am the vine, you are the branches. He who abides in me and I in him bears much fruit. For without me, you can do what? Nothing. Isn't that amazing? Right up front. Want to do it on your own? Never going to work. So as we abide in Jesus Christ, these inconsistencies start to go away and his consistencies start to become prevalent in our lives. So how is it as a Christian that we learn how to abide in Jesus Christ? What does that mean? It means three things. It means that I am spending time with him in his word, implanted word, remember? I am communicating to him about those things that are going on in my life, and I am obeying what he calls me to do. That is my responsibility. You know what his responsibility is? To bear fruit in my life. I do these things, God produces this in my life. And what kind of spiritual fruit does God desire to produce in our lives? If you're taking notes, write down Galatians chapter 5, verses 22 and 23. But the fruit of the Spirit is love, joy, peace, long-suffering, kindness, goodness, faithfulness, gentleness, self-control. Against such is no law. So as we learn to abide in Jesus Christ, spending time with the Lord produces this supernatural fruit in our lives, which now makes us consistent with our nature in Christ. Jesus produces it, we do not.
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In Joshua 1, we read, "This is my command. Be strong and courageous. Do not be afraid or discouraged, for the Lord your God is with you wherever you go."

When the future is uncertain, remember the words of Jeremiah 29:11. 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
2: But why do you want to force me to think like you? Because I didn't see it. I was hostilely opposed to it. I saw it as a set of ideas. I saw it as a personal philosophy. I saw it as a way of thinking that was foreign to me because I was in opposition to that without even knowing it. I fell under what God says in Romans 8, 5 through 7. Absolutely. And because that was true, when my friend tried to convince me, I would argue with him hammer and tongs. There's absolutely no way that I'm going to be able to do that. I am not going to hold fast to those things. You can, but I'm not going to. It requires a new nature for me to be able to draw from a heart good things. That's what Jesus said. A good man out of the good treasure of his heart brings forth good things, and an evil man out of the evil treasures brings forth evil things.

0: We're glad you could join us for A Sure Foundation from Calvary Chapel of the Chino Valley. Today, Pastor David Rosales is continuing his message from Ezekiel chapter 35, where the Lord is condemning Edom for their pride. Now, Edom was delighted in the destruction of Israel and were planning on taking over what they thought was an abandoned land. But the Lord still had plans for the nation of Israel, and he still has plans for them today. So let's check our own hearts for pride and see if our will is aligned with the Lord's as we look at his word. Here's Pastor David in Ezekiel chapter 35.
1: Edom is seeing that the nation looks to be desolate. So Edom is beginning to say, I'm going to go over there and I'm going to occupy the land. God is saying, you're forgetting that somebody owns it. It's like when you go on vacation, say you take a two-week vacation and you're gone. And somebody's going through your neighborhood and they say, that house is empty. I'll just bring my bags in and I'll live there. Well, that's what they're doing. You come home and you say, no, wait a minute, this house is occupied. And they say, yeah, by me. And you say, no, by me. I own the house. That's what the Lord is saying. They're saying that country's desolate. Assyria's taken them. Babylon's taken them. Jerusalem has been taken. It's empty. We're going to go and we're going to move our bags in. And God says, now, wait a minute. That's not going to happen. I'm there. You're not going to possess it. It belongs to me. That land belongs to me. And even though there is a temporary judgment that is falling on the nation, God is saying, I'm going to regather them. Now, he does regather them. We know all about that. And as they continue to exist as a nation, they continue to do so for centuries. And then during the time of Christ, in AD 70, once again, the nation falls. And this time it fell to Rome. Now, when that was taking place, Edom was occupying southern Israel at that time. And so Edom was there. And as they entered in and began to occupy all the way up to close to the city of Jerusalem, as they began to occupy, they once again began to think that that belonged to them. But as I mentioned earlier with Hyrcanus, in 126 AD, they were forced to convert. And in doing so, they were absorbed into the nation. Now, God's eyes were still on Israel. They thought that God had forgotten that he owned the land, but God hadn't. He simply had temporarily removed his presence. And he's saying that I'm gonna do a work there. And so he's speaking concerning this. Now, in verse 11, when he says, therefore, as I live, says the Lord God, I'll do according to your anger and according to the envy which you showed in your hatred against him. And I will make myself known among them when I judge you. Then you shall know that I am the Lord. I have heard all your blasphemies which you have spoken against the mountains of Israel. When God begins to speak, he begins to speak concerning the recompense that's going to occur. And he's going to, once again, he's going to bring them recompense in kind. They're going to receive what they've given. They're going to receive the kinds of things. And they've been speaking. They've said, these nations are going to belong to us. They have anger. They have envy. And they've been speaking blasphemies. And God is saying, I am going to deal with you for the things that you've been saying about my nation. Interestingly, in the New Testament book of Matthew, chapter 7, verse 2, listen to what Jesus said. Jesus said, with what judgment you judge, you will be judged. And with the measure you use, it will be measured back to you. That's called the principle of recompense. You've had anger and you've had envy. You've had hatred and you've spoken blasphemies. Now this anger, envy, and hatred is going to be poured out on you. You showed no mercy, therefore you will receive no mercy. Notice verse 11, I will make myself known among them when I judge you. Now, Israel and Judah will recognize that God has done this work. And he says, among them, he's speaking of Israel. They're going to recognize God did this work when Edom is judged. And Israel and the surrounding nations will see that God loves that nation. Now, when he says in verse 12, you shall know that I am the Lord. I have heard all your blasphemies, which you've spoken against the mountains of Israel, saying they're desolate. They're given to us to consume. Thus, he says, with your mouth, you've boasted against me and multiplied your words against me. Now, I want you to see this. I have heard them. I have heard them. Though I am unseen, that doesn't mean I don't hear what you said. You know, I'm mic'd here, right? I can go into the back room and I could be talking to someone, the mic's on, and though you don't see me, you're hearing everything I'm saying. God is saying, you may not see me with your eye, but that doesn't mean I don't hear you with my ears. You may be speaking, thinking you're whispering, but you're actually shouting into the ear of God. And so things that people are saying, God says, I'm listening too. I've heard the things that you're saying, and I'm aware of the things that you're saying, and I'm going to hold you accountable for these things. Jude in the New Testament says that God will execute judgment upon all and convict all the ungodly of their ungodly deeds, which they've done in an ungodly way, and of all the harsh things which ungodly sinners have spoken against him. Now, these people are speaking blasphemies. The word blasphemy is used in a variety of ways, but in general, it speaks of causing something to be less than it actually is, reducing. And they speak these things about God and his plan with the nation of Israel because they don't know him. Now, eventually, and I want you to see this, I'm going to read this again, verse 13, with your mouth you've boasted against me and multiplied your words against me. Eventually, we put our thoughts into words. And you can see that's a principle that's true. I mean, if you are constantly dwelling on crude things, if you constantly dwell on lustful things, well, you're eventually going to be saying crude things to people. If you have a bitter heart, well, that bitter heart is eventually going to produce resentful words. And you're going to be angry towards other people. When you have an insecurity within yourself, you can find yourself mocking and putting other people down. Because what begins in the heart eventually works its way out of the mouth. Out of the abundance of the heart, Jesus said, the mouth speaks. Now, if you have warm, loving, caring feelings towards somebody, you're going to have words that express that. If you have a sense of kindness,

Matthew chapter 12. And I want to read to you out of verses 35 through 37. I'm going to spend a few moments here, not long, but a few. And I'm going to highlight what I just read here in Ezekiel 35:13. Thus with your mouth you have boasted against me and multiplied your words against me. They have had angry words, bitter words, blasphemous words that came from the abundance of their heart. Now, Matthew 12:35, a good man out of the good treasure of his heart brings forth good things. And an evil man out of the evil treasure brings forth evil things. But I say to you that for every idle word men may speak, they will give account of it in the day of judgment. For by your words, you'll be justified. By your words, you will be condemned. Now notice in verse 35, Jesus said, a good man out of the good treasure. When he says the good treasure of your heart, he's speaking of a treasury. That your heart is a treasury, if you will. And it contains things. So my desire is to have a treasury filled with the good things that I can draw from. And the way for me to be able to have a heart that is filled with treasure that is worthy of drawing and speaking forth is simply to be born again. Because before I received Christ, my old nature, the Bible teaches, was in constant active hostility towards God. I was hostile towards the things of the Lord. A person who lives in the flesh, the Bible says in Romans, cannot please God. And that person's life is an open, hostile resistance to the things of God. We don't receive the things of the Spirit of God because they're foolishness to us. And so we live in bitter opposition to God's plan for our life. That's why the first time you heard the gospel, and as an unsaved individual, when you heard it, as the first time I heard it, that's why I rejected it. Because I didn't want to yield myself to that way of life. I was hostile in opposition to it with hostility. No, I wasn't the rude kind of person, argumentative normally, as it related to religious faith. I was really a hippie, so I was more tolerant. But the bottom line was, is when I was told that I needed to receive Christ as my Lord and Savior, and it was put in a point blank, you have to make this decision, I got hostile about that. I said, that's your opinion. That's how you think. That's what you believe. That's what you're thrusting down my throat. I got hostile towards that. I said, that's the way you want to believe. That's fine for you. But don't be pushing that on me, because I don't have to believe what you believe. Simply because you believe that doesn't make it true. And like everybody in this room, that was generally my attitude. I had a hostile opposition to things of God. And when people would say, you got to be born again to enter into the kingdom of heaven, I'd say, that's your Protestant theology. That's what you believe. I wasn't raised that way. And my church is just as good as yours. And the teachings I received are just as solid as yours. And I was very argumentative about that. And I'd say, listen, you can believe what you want to believe, and I'm not going to argue with you. If it makes you better, then that's fine. I want you to be better. If it gives you peace, like you say it does, that's good. I want you to have peace. You want to have those things, that's good for you. But why do you want to force me to think like you? Because I didn't see it. I didn't see it. I was hostilely opposed to it. I saw it as a set of ideas. I saw it as a personal philosophy. I saw it as a way of thinking that was foreign to me, because I was in opposition to that without even knowing it. I fell under what God says in Romans 8:5-7. Absolutely. And because that was true, when my friend tried to convince me, I would argue with him hammer and tongs. There's absolutely no way that I'm going to be able to do that. I am not going to hold fast to those things. You can, but I'm not going to. It requires a new nature for me to be able to draw from a heart good things, because all I can draw out of my treasury before I'm born again and have that new nature is evil. That's what Jesus said. A good man out of the good treasure of his heart brings forth good things, and an evil man out of the evil treasures brings forth evil things. Evil things. Obviously, there are degrees of evil, and not every person does as much evil as somebody else. Some people's evil is seen very openly. Other people's evil is hidden very well. Speaking about a nature. And there are some people who have a great outer appearance, but their nature is still evil. You can dress a baboon in a tuxedo. It's still a baboon. You can have a good out appearance. And frankly, I like being around good people. I'm more comfortable around the good people who are unsaved, good people in the sense that they're nice, they're, you know, ethical.

0: I like being around them and all. They're much more comfortable. It's more difficult to be around someone who are very openly, angrily sinful. And I think we all understand what I'm trying to say there. But God says, there's none good, no, not one. There's none righteous, no, not one. So no matter how I dress up this body of death, it's still death. No matter how you dress it up, it's still dead. It's still dead. I need life. That's why Jesus said, you must be born again. Because we are actually spiritually dead, even from conception, because we have a sin nature. And it's from that sin nature that my life produces all the sinful activities. An unbeliever, because they have a sin nature, produces unprofitable words. That's because his life isn't filled with the treasures of God's grace. Ultimately, what happens is he rejects Christ, and his rejection of Christ will be demonstrated by his verbal rejection of Jesus Christ. So when someone says, you need to receive the Lord Jesus Christ as your Lord and Savior, and the unregenerate who is bent on remaining so says, no, I don't. They are verbally rejecting. And that's what the Lord Jesus Christ is saying when he says, I say to you that every idle word, that word idle means unprofitable, every idle word men may speak, they will give an account of it in the day of judgment. For by your words you'll be justified, by your words you'll be condemned. You see, a believer confessed Christ. He said, I believe that the Lord Jesus Christ, that's what we did, I believe that Jesus Christ is God in human flesh. I believe that Jesus Christ lived a sinless life. So much so that he could actually say to a group of people, which could have included his mother and brothers and sisters, and he could have said, which of you can convict me of sin? And not a single one of them could say, I can. Mary couldn't. She raised a perfect child, like my mother did with me. No, she raised a perfect child. Don't laugh so loud. It hurts. She raised a perfect child. So Mary herself could not say, oh, you did this, you disobeyed, you used this foul language. Never. Nobody could. The only human being who ever lived a perfect life is the Lord Jesus Christ. He was without sin. And that's why we sinners need someone like him, because he's able to do for us what we can't do for ourselves. Because the Bible teaches he kept the perfect requirements of his Father. He did all those things and always pleased him. And so we believe that. We believe that Jesus Christ took upon himself the sin of the world as the Lamb of God. We believe that Jesus was placed on a cross and he died not for his sins, but for mine and for ours. And that he ultimately literally died and was buried. We believe that 3 days later, he resurrected from the dead and spent time with his disciples, ministering to them, and then ultimately ascended into heaven. And we believe that he sent the Holy Spirit on the day of Pentecost to dwell within those who were there waiting in an upper room, 120, and that the church was born, and that for 2,000 years, the gospel message that declares you must be born again has been the true message to the degree we embraced it and we present it. And so when somebody comes forward at an invitation, it isn't the walking up that aisle that is saving them. You see, I've had people say, well, if you don't give an open invitation, Pastor David, can people get saved? Well, of course. Of course. You get saved the moment that you open your heart to Christ. You're saved when you're sitting out there in that pew. The reason I asked you to come up here is so that you can make an open declaration of that, so that you can live for Christ openly from the moment that you make that decision. In Matthew 10, Jesus said it like this in verses 32 and 33, whoever confesses me before men, him will I confess also before my Father who's in heaven. But whoever shall deny me before men, him will I also deny before my Father who's in heaven. So on the one hand, when you openly say yes and follow Christ, it will be something people see. But a person who denies, a person who says, I don't need him, they themselves ultimately, when they stand before the living God, are going to be totally rejected. There are people today who understand the principle of rejection. They know what it's like to have a mom who didn't love them, or a dad who didn't love them, a grandmother or a father, brother or sister who rejected them, and the pain that they felt and that they still sometimes carry to this day, where they were the abandoned child. Nobody wanted them. And that's pain. That's terrible pain. But it isn't going to be the same kind of pain as when that person, if they don't give their hearts to Christ, are ultimately rejected by him. That's the total rejection. That's why Paul said in Romans 10, if you confess with your mouth the Lord Jesus and believe in your heart that God raised him from the dead, you will be saved. With the heart, man believes unto righteousness. With the mouth, confession is made unto salvation. That's why we can say by the Spirit of God, Jesus is Lord. These Edomites are speaking blasphemies because these Edomites lack a relationship with God. Turning back to chapter 35 and concluding, even as you turn there, Peter said, they will give an account to him who is ready to judge the living and the dead. Ultimately, they will give that account. And God says again in verse 13, with your mouth you've boasted against me, multiplied your words against me. Like college professors who love to steal the faith out of the students. Like TV people who like to put down comedians who love to tear up Christians. Your mouth you boasted against me, multiplied your words against me, but I've heard them. Thus says the Lord God, the whole earth will rejoice when I make you desolate. As you rejoiced because the inheritance of the house of Israel was desolate, so I will do to you. You shall be desolate, O Mount Seir, as well as all of Edom, all of it. Then they shall know that I am the Lord. You see, Edom rejoiced when Israel was under painful conditions, but now others will rejoice over Edom. And the destruction of Edom will validate God's word to them. Finally, this chapter is connected to the covenant that God made all the way back in Genesis 12 with Abram. When he said in verses 2 and 3, I'll make you a great nation. I will bless you, make your name great, and you shall be a blessing. I will bless those who bless you, and I will curse him who curses you. And in you, all the families of the earth shall be blessed. You see, when a nation perpetually hates the nation of Israel, they are giving themselves over to God, bringing that nation into desolation. When a nation turns their back on Israel, and God said it all the way back in the beginning, he said, if they bless you, I will bless them. If they curse you, I will curse them. All the way back in the beginning. That's still true, by the way. That's still true to this day. The leader of Iran, Ahmadinejad, should be made aware of that. And you guys need to pray for our president. That he continues the history of our nation's love for Israel. I truly get concerned about that. I truly do. We are the nation that was the deciding nation for Israel to be recognized as a nation once again. And the loyalty that the United States has shown to Israel over the years, I believe, has been blessed by God. We as a nation are blessed by God because he said, I will bless those who bless you. I pray for our president. I pray for our nation. I pray for the church that we keep praying for Israel, that God may bring peace, that God may open their eyes, that they might see Messiah Jesus, that they might come to faith in their Messiah. And I think we ought to keep praying that way, because when a nation hates Israel, they give themselves over to God, who will judge that nation. And God did judge the nation of Edom. And I believe that he still judges nations that turn their backs on Israel.
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1: With an example of God's remarkable patience with sinners, here's Pastor Damian Kyle.
2: Every single person, except for Noah's family, spent the entire 120 years doing what? Repenting? Not at all. But giving themselves completely to an even greater exploration and experience of the wickedness and the evil of the day. And I think that all of this is why God commanded Noah to build the ark rather than just instantly producing it upon the plain as a miracle, which he could have done on his own. God wanted that ark to be built because he wanted to give people ample opportunity to repent.

0: Some mistake the patience of God with acceptance of their sin. Others, well, they're extremely cavalier towards God with their sin. It's an even greater error, as we'll hear today on According to the Scriptures with Pastor Damian Kyle. In our series, Gleanings from Genesis, we've begun to look at the historical account of Noah. As we continue, we're going to learn that while God is patient and desires to save, He will judge. There is an end to that patience. From Genesis chapter 7, here's Pastor Damian.
1: The world had become so wicked and so dirty with wickedness that here a judgment by water, just perfect in its symbolism, just to wash away the sheer wickedness that filled the earth at the time. We're told in verse 24 that the waters prevailed on the earth for 150 days. It would be a full year before the waters would recede sufficiently to allow Noah and his family and then the animals to come out of the ark and onto dry ground. All of that is described in chapter 8. And up against any kind of thought of putting Noah or the flood into some category of a fable, or that it's just an allegory, it's just a story that God is telling, it's not a true event in human history. Number one, you put it up against the narrative that is given to us. I mean, for instance, in verse 11 of chapter 7, in the 600th year of Noah's life, in the second month, on the 17th day of the month, on that day, it hardly reads like an allegory. It reads like history. It hardly reads like a fable. It reads like history because it is history. And that is the point that God is wanting to make here. And so many, many people look at it, they try to say, well, it's an allegory, it's a fable of some kind. But even the Holy Spirit steps in and the rest of the Bible and puts a stop to anyone who has the fear of God of ever coming to that kind of a conclusion about any of this, because the Holy Spirit very authoritatively, He defends the account as it's supplied to us here in Genesis chapters 6 through 8. Through the prophet Isaiah, God declared, Isaiah 54, 9, "For this is like the waters of Noah to me. For as I have sworn that the waters of Noah would no longer cover the earth, so have I sworn that I would not be angry with you nor rebuke you." Twice the prophet Ezekiel mentions Noah. For example, in Ezekiel 14, 14, "Even if these three men, Noah, Daniel, and Job were in it, God declared, they would deliver only themselves by their righteousness, says the Lord." You go into the New Testament, Noah is mentioned in Luke's gospel in the official genealogy of Jesus, and then he's listed once again in the Great Hall of Faith in Hebrews chapter 11, Peter mentions him twice, once each in his two epistles in the New Testament, and then most significantly of all, Jesus himself spoke of Noah and the judgment of his day. Now, from chapter 7, I just wanted to notice two things briefly from this passage as a considerations for us. And the first thing is noticing the judgment of God that is made clear here, unflinchingly, unapologetically, as it lies right on the surface of the account. And then second, the salvation of God that is here in the form of the ark. One of the interesting things to me, at least, about the account of the flood is really how lean the account is, how spare the account is. There are no, as you might think today, I mean, there are no graphic descriptions of people drowning. There's no mention of their panic, no mention of their horror, no mention of their desperation, no mention of them pounding upon the door of the ark in an attempt to get into the ark belatedly, though doubtless all of those things happened. And instead, all of it is stated so simply. Verse 21, all flesh died. And then in verse 23, he destroyed. And I think that one of the reasons that the Lord makes the account so lean and so spare is in order for the two great lessons that he wants us to see from this account would not be encumbered or cluttered up or lost. These things wouldn't get lost by these other kind of details. And so I think it's in order to direct our focus to these two great things, these two great enduring truths surrounding the flood, the wrath and the judgment of God, and the salvation that God always provides mankind from his wrath and his judgment. Now, the wrath of God is that which is provoked in God toward the practice of evil, or toward the practice of wickedness or unrighteousness. When God sees that, it provokes a wrath in him. It produces a righteous anger in him. As unpopular as it may be to some people today, and the wrath of God is very unpopular today, certainly in our culture. It is important to remember as Christians that the wrath of God is one of God's excellencies. It is one of his perfections. And without it, he would not be and could not be a truly righteous God. I can't speak for anyone else, but the wrath of God is a comfort to me. It is an absolute reassurance, in a sense, to me, because I can see the capacity within myself, and I can see the potential of mankind as a whole to lose the capacity of outrage over evil or over wickedness or unrighteousness. And I am comforted that a needed righteous indignation towards sin exists in God, and that it is eternal and inextinguishable in him, lest we would one day be swallowed up by our wickedness and by all of our false definitions of love that we devise today to protect our wickedness. The thought of the possibility that the universe that we live in is one in which a righteous anger toward wickedness rests solely in man, or that it could cease to exist based upon our capacity to rationalize and accommodate wickedness, that is far scarier to me than the reality that there is a God who possesses a righteous anger toward wickedness. It is a relief to me to know that if righteous anger were to cease to exist in mankind, that it would not cease to exist then at all, but that it would continue to exist eternally in God. Because without it, you run the risk of righteousness ceasing to be protected by a righteous indignation and righteousness ceasing to exist at all. And I don't think that it takes any imagination at all, certainly not for us that are alive today, if we have any kind of a knowledge of human history or any kind of significant life experience or self-awareness or any kind of awareness of the world around us, to accept that human history could have and did indeed reach a point in which the very existence of the righteous was put in jeopardy by the wicked, and that it required a judgment of God to keep the wicked from prevailing over the righteous and over righteousness itself, and that it was exactly the righteous and loving thing of God to rise up and judge it. And all of this is going to happen once again during the Great Tribulation period, and all of this is going to happen in the world again under the Antichrist. And to me, the idea that, I don't know about the United States of America of the 40s and the 50s and the 60s, when we were something entirely different morally and spiritually than we are today. But I think that living today in the United States of America, and it's certainly true living in much of the rest of the world, this idea that the world could grow so dark and so dominated by wickedness, and that men, whether individual men and women in terms of being leaders or just the masses themselves, that they could become so dominated by the demonic realm as to become pawns in their hands, and that mankind will come to realize that the only hope for man is in the wrath of God against wickedness. And that wickedness can become so great in this world that no longer will the righteous wrath of God be an affront to our so-called sensitivities, as if we could know more than God, but that the world could become so evil that to a person, people will beg God to step in his righteousness and in his judgment and bring an end to it. And I don't think it requires any kind of faith at all to recognize that such a thing could happen, and happen on a worldwide scale, and did happen and will happen again one day. There are vast sections of the world that you and I live in where entire countries live under these vile, cruel, despotic dictators. They make their nations an absolute hell on earth for everyone in the population.

say, we will never be able to overturn this. The power of the wicked, how they've taken control of everything, the only way we will ever be freed from the hellishness of our condition will be an act of God. And you go south of the border, you don't even need to go south of the border. You can go into some of our major cities in the United States. But for example, south of the border, where you have entire regions of Mexico, as an example, we could go around the world, where entire regions are completely under the control of drug cartels, who will cut off your head as easy as pet a puppy on the street. And think of the fear, think of the misery, think of what you and I, who know something of freedom, of what life can be, of what a dream can be, the potential to meet a dream and to live under that kind of oppression and that kind of wickedness, and in that condition to look at it and say, we will never be freed from this. Our government will never be able to free us from that. And then to one day wake up and realize the only hope that we have for anything different here is that if God rises up, shakes himself off, and he judges it, this wickedness, with a righteous anger. This is the portion of many people in all of the world. Now, the righteous wrath of God is not an affront to me, not at all. It is a comfort. But then we notice, second, that the ark, having said all of that, in turning our attention to the ark, it's very, very important that we do not, in reading Genesis chapter 7, wrongly conclude that this account is solely an expression of God's wrath. It is nothing of the sort, because the grace of God, the love of God, it fills the account as well, though it can be entirely missed in a casual reading of the chapter. Notice the expressions of God's grace that fill the chapter. You have God warning Noah to build an ark. Noah not only builds the ark, but we're told in the New Testament that while he built that ark in obedience to God, that he also called on the people of his generation to repent of their sin, to turn to God, join him in entering into the ark for salvation. He warned them of a coming judgment. This judgment did not come upon the world without the whole world being warned that the judgment was coming. Peter speaks of Noah as being a preacher of righteousness, 2 Peter chapter 2, verse 5. For if God did not spare the ancient world, but saved Noah, one of eight people, a preacher of righteousness, bringing in the flood on the world of the ungodly. The entire world was forewarned, and God in his love and in his grace made sure that it happened. Think about the sheer length of time that was required for Noah to build that ark. It took him 120 years to build that ark. And here is not only Noah building the ark, but he's preaching and calling on people to turn from their sin for 120 years. You talk about giving people a space to repent, room to repent. I mean, nobody will ever be able to stand before Christ one day at the great judgment seat of Christ and complain and say to Jesus, you only gave us 120 years. I was within a week of listening to Noah and entering into the ark. Listen, if you're not going to listen after 120 years, you're not going to listen. And that's a lot of room that God gave people, driving home the message over and over and over. The message of Noah's life, the message of the ark being built, the message of repentance. And instead of repenting, every single person except for Noah's family spent the entire 120 years doing what? Repenting? Not at all, but giving themselves completely to an even greater exploration and experience of the wickedness and the evil of the day. And I think that all of this is why God commanded Noah to build the ark rather than just instantly producing it upon the plain is a miracle, which he could have done instantly on his own. God wanted that ark to be built because he wanted to give people ample opportunity to repent.
because

0: As though this records God's judgment, the Bible teaches that God does not enjoy or take pleasure in the death of the wicked. He doesn't. He put it probably best in his word in Ezekiel chapter 33, verse 11. God spoke through Ezekiel and said, "Say to them, as I live, says the Lord God, I have no pleasure in the death of the wicked." There's nothing about the pleasure of God. You search the entire chapter, it isn't there, consistent with how God revealed himself through Ezekiel. "I have no pleasure in the death of the wicked, but that the wicked would turn from his way and live. Turn from your evil ways, for why should you die, O house of Israel?" And I think that it's one of the reasons that the account is so discreet. The account here, the lack of the graphicness of the destruction of the wicked in the account, I think it speaks to the fact that God took no joy in all of it. And he almost puts a shroud around it here, being as careful as he is in the description. Now, as a pastor, it's important to me that we do not view the ark forever and always in our Christian lives, that we do not view the ark solely or even supremely as the physical means of salvation that God provided to mankind from his judgment in the form of a flood. It is certainly all of that, but it's important to view it as a glorious type and a glorious picture of Jesus Christ as the means of man's salvation from a far greater judgment that awaits every single person who has not yet trusted in Jesus for the forgiveness of sins. I mean, here, under the incredible, really inexpressible sobriety of this judgment of Genesis, it can almost be hard to believe, though we believe it 100%, when Jesus warned of two future judgments that are yet to come into human history that he declared to be far worse than God's judgment upon the earth by way of the flood. And Jesus warned, first of all, of a time of great judgment that will come on the earth during that seven-year period known as the tribulation period, where God pours his wrath out upon a world that has rejected his Son. And this pouring out of his wrath, this tribulation period, will follow the rapture of the church. And when Jesus speaks about this, when he declares that this greater thing coming, and he declares it in the light of the flood, the sheer destruction of the flood, when Jesus said, Matthew 24, verse 21, in his Olivet Discourse, "For then there shall be great tribulation, such as has not been since the beginning of the world until this time, nor ever shall be." And that's saying a lot in light of the flood. The second great judgment that is yet to come in human history is the most fearsome of all, and it is the white throne judgment of Christ. When at the end of the age, the Bible teaches, every person who has spent their entire lives rejecting God's Son. Imagine a human being rejecting anything from God, much less his Son, much less a salvation that involved the death, burial, and the resurrection of his Son. But this judgment, this white throne judgment of Christ, where every person who has spent their entire life rejecting God's Son and God's offer of salvation that's found solely in trusting in Jesus for the forgiveness of sins, and that one day each and every one of those persons will stand before Jesus Christ himself and will have no excuse, will have no reason that they can speak to him as a justification for their rejection of him as their Savior and as their Lord, and standing before him in an unsaved condition, they will find themselves completely disqualified for heaven and having made themselves qualified only for hell, for eternal judgment. Now, thankfully, there is an ark available to deliver all of us, every single person in this world, from those two great judgments that are yet future in human history. There is an ark that's available to protect us and to deliver us.
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It's never going to happen. 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It's the grace. It's God's kindness that brings us to repentance. It's His mercy and it's His grace. 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

0: Welcome to Apply Within, a verse-by-verse study of the Word of God with Pastor Bob Davis of North Country Chapel. We invite you to join with us as we, by the power of God's Holy Spirit, apply His Word within our own hearts as we study line upon line, precept upon precept, verse-by-verse through the Bible. As our study of 2 Timothy chapter 4 continues in verse 6, Paul explains that he is prepared to die for the sake of the gospel. Here's Pastor Bob.
1: We got all the way through verse 5 of chapter 4, and I'm sure you remember it because he's commanding Timothy. Paul is, the Apostle Paul, but these are God-breathed words. So these are God's words, and he's commanding Timothy that he should preach the word. And we learn that it's just not just Pastor Timothy, but this is you, this is me, this is every one of us. Our responsibility, preach the word. To be instant in season, out of season, to reprove, rebuke, exhort with all longsuffering and doctrine, which is going to happen as we give the word out. There will be reproof. There'll be rebuke. There'll be exhortation. But we do it with patience, longsuffering, and teaching. The time will come when they will not endure sound doctrine, but after their own lusts shall they heap to themselves teachers, because their ears are itching. They want to hear the ones they want to hear. They shall turn away their ears from the truth and be turned unto fairy tales, fables. And this is the last verse that we read. But you, Christian, not just Timothy, you and me, but you, Christian, you watch in all things, endure afflictions, do the work of an evangelist, make full proof of your ministry. Some ask, why is he saying it now to Timothy? Why? Why is he saying it right now? Why didn't he say that way on back in, well, he sort of did, but here's why. The next verse says, because I am now ready to be offered, and the time of my departure is at hand. I just want to make sure, Timothy, you're on it. You've got a grip of this whole thing. You know what you need to do. And I just want to make sure you get up and you go for it and you do it. Why? Because I'm ready to be offered. And the time of my departure is at hand. I have fought a good fight. I have finished my course. I have kept the faith. Henceforth, there is laid up for me a crown of righteousness, which the Lord, the righteous judge, shall give me at that day, judgment day. And not to me only, but unto all them also that love his appearing. I'm telling you all of this because I'm going home, he said. I'm going home. You know that, I know that, and you know, my departure is at hand. It's time for me to go. And you may not understand this. Someday, I hope we all do. But Paul says, and I am so ready to go home. I'm going home. You know, it's been a real slice of heaven down here, but you know what? It's heaven up there. And I'm going to go home. The word here he used in verse 6, I'm ready to be offered. If you look that word up in the Greek, when he says I'm ready, let me say this. He means I am completely prepared to be offered. The Greek word here for offered in the Greek is, and I like this, spendo. Sounds Spanish for spend, doesn't it? Spendo. You know what it means? It means to be poured out completely. It means to be, well, it's where we get our word, spend. Are you shocked? Spent. How many have come in and said, man, my workout today, I was at the gym and I just really extra hard, and I'm telling you what, I am spent. And in Paul, will earlier than this, in one of his letters writes, I am willing to spend and be spent for the Lord. All my energy, all my everything for God, right? That's what the word means. In Philippians chapter 2, Paul uses the same word, to be poured out completely. He says, yea, and if I be offered, poured out completely upon the sacrifice and service of your faith, I joy and rejoice with you all. I'm thrilled to be spent, to be poured out completely. That's what the word means. In Numbers chapter 28, you go back to the law. You wonder, why is that Old Testament even there? I hear a lot of people say, I can't read it, it doesn't make sense. Well, it does. But, you know, you got a, you know, a little chunk at a time. You start reading the Old Testament. Numbers chapter 28, verses 4 through 7, explain the drink offering, or give you a basic idea of the drink offering. The one lamb, because you do a lamb in the morning, a lamb in the evening. One lamb you shall offer in the morning, and the other lamb you shall offer at evening. And that was every day, even on the Sabbath, 7 days a week. And a tenth part of an ephah of flour for a meat offering, mingled with the fourth part of a hin of beaten oil. Got that so far? It is a continual burnt offering. Underline burnt offering. That's key if you've studied through the law. Continual burnt offering, which was ordained in Mount Sinai for a sweet savor, a sacrifice made by fire to the Lord. That burnt offering, a sweet savor, a sacrifice made by fire unto the Lord. And the drink offering thereof shall be the fourth part of a hin for the one lamb. In the holy place shall thou cause the strong wine to be poured unto the Lord for a drink offering. See how the drink offering works? And Paul says, I am ready now to be poured. And in Philippians 2:7, if I'm poured out upon the sacrifice and service for your faith, I'm thrilled, I joy. I want to be spent for the Lord's work with you, is what he's saying. And it doesn't matter how people treat you or what you get back in return. If you're waiting for something nice to come back, miserable, aren't you? Yeah. God's going to take care of that. Are you ready? Spurgeon quote, I read a Spurgeon quote this afternoon. He said, you can have too much money. You can have too much trouble. You can have too much persecution. You can have too much stress, but you can never have too much grace. And then Pastor Chuck, I know I'm going to make mistakes. I know I'm going to err. And when I do, and even though through no fault of my own, when I do, I want to err on the side of grace and mercy. Why? Because God is full of grace. You can never have too much grace. He says, I'm willing to be poured out. I'm willing to become that drink offering. We read what the drink offering was like in Numbers 28. When the drink offering there for the over the burnt offering, when that drink offering was poured onto the sacrifice there on the altar, the liquid, whatever it was, whether it was wine or whether it was water, whatever it turned out to be, the liquid would hit the hot coals and would immediately turn to steam because you've just had a burnt offering. You've got a huge fire going on. You pour liquid on that and it turns to steam and the steam just rises. It's vapor. It disappears. It goes away up to the Lord. Immediately, it turns to steam and drifts toward heaven. That's what a drink offering was for, an offering to the Lord. And that's what Paul says, I'm ready to be poured out. And so God would say to us, are you ready? Are you ready to be poured out? Are you ready to be completely spent for God's glory? We learn there was a drink offering, which was to be added to the burnt offering and the meal offering. Okay, you say, so what? It was never added to the sin offering or to the trespass offering. What is that supposed to mean? That means it had nothing to do with our redemption. It has nothing to do with the work of Jesus Christ on the cross. Paul isn't saying, I'm going to be poured out and I'm going to add to what Jesus did. He suffered and now I'm going to be poured out and I'm going to say, no. It has nothing to do with our redemption. It has everything to do with because we love him, because of his grace to every one of us. And Paul says, I'm going to be poured out because it would be an offering to the Lord God himself. It's not adding to redemption. Jesus Christ did it all. Isn't that, maybe you hadn't thought about it. Romans chapter 12, I beseech you therefore, brethren, by the mercies of God, you present your bodies a living sacrifice, holy and acceptable unto the Lord. What's he saying? Be spent, be poured out because of God's grace and mercy for you and me. Spend your life for the Lord. Let it become a drink offering. Because that's the language Paul uses in Philippians and right here in 2 Timothy. So here's the idea. Paul would allow his life to be poured out for the service, for the worship, and for the glory of the Lord God Almighty and Jesus Christ, his Son. To bring him all the honor, all the glory, all the everything. And as you look at the language, I am ready to be offered. The time of my departure is at hand. The language is clear. Nothing for me. You see that in Paul? Nothing for me. I'm going to go and they're going to cut my head off. But that's for Jesus. A life poured out for God's glory, for God's use, for God's glory and for God's purposes and for God's kingdom. You think, man, you got such a good guy in Paul. I mean, that guy is like a super saint. Keep him around until he's really, really, really old. He's doing a great job, Lord. No, we're going to let him be spent. You know, Paul's life was lived for Jesus Christ. As you go back and read through the book of Acts where you first meet him, and you'll see. Listen to what he says, though. I have fought a good fight. He's basically saying, I have been a good soldier for Jesus Christ. I've been in the fight a long time, man, and I fought a good fight. You think Paul ever sinned? He says he did. He said he was the best one at it. He was, of all the people he met, non-believers and believers, he said, I'm the worst, I'm the chief, and I can prove it. Just look at my life. And then in the next breath, he says, follow me as I follow Christ. And so we all go, man, the guy must have been good. Man, he must have been good. Grace. I fought a good fight, been a good soldier for Christ. I finished completely. I have completed my race. How does he know? Because he's in jail and they're going to cut his head off soon. So he goes, all right, 2 and 2 has got to equal 4. You know what? I'm done. I'm going home. I have finished what God wanted me to do. If you let me out, I'll keep going to do it. But if I don't get out, I'm done. I fought a good fight. I finished my course completely. Let me say it this way. My assignment on earth, Paul says, is done. But Timothy, yours isn't. I fought a good fight. I've run my race. Yours isn't done. You keep running. Then he says this, I have kept the faith. What does he mean? By God's grace, I walked with Jesus. I've been walking with Jesus since he called me to himself. I've been walking with Jesus. Listen, let me tell you something. Paul is not saying, I fought a good fight. I've run my race. I've kept the faith. Paul is not saying, I did everything right. That's not coming from Paul. It's not even in the language. It's not there. If you'll read through the rest of his writing, you'll see that he would never say anything like that. He understood his need for the grace that God freely offers to every one of us. And he understood it to the day that he went home to be with the Lord. He understood it's the grace of Jesus Christ and him crucified and risen from the dead. He's not saying I did everything right. He is not saying, and everybody loved me. Because did they? Have you read through the book of Acts? You ought to read that before you go to bed. Have you read through it? They didn't love him. They didn't like him. Many didn't like him. You know, surprisingly enough, in case you haven't read the Gospels, many didn't like Jesus either. They just didn't like him. You know, Paul is not saying, tens of thousands loved me, and man, my funeral is going to be something to see. Oh, they're going to come out in droves. And man, I wish I could be there. Yeah, it was, what a great guy I was. And that's not what Paul is saying. And I don't believe it's what any of us ought to be looking for either. He didn't say I did everything right. Here's what he said. I have fought a good fight. I have finished my race. I have kept the faith. I continued on by the power of God's Holy Spirit in God's grace, walking with Jesus. And because of that, henceforth or from now coming up, there is laid up for me a crown of righteousness. There's a crown of righteousness awaiting me, Paul says. Sound prideful to you? No, it's the promise of the living God, isn't it? A crown of righteousness for me. Whose righteousness does Paul have? A crown of righteousness. Whose righteousness is it? Jesus Christ and Him crucified and risen from the dead. And how about this? The righteousness of Jesus Christ Himself, not Paul's righteousness. And when it comes to you and me, when we go before the Lord too, not our righteousness, but whose righteousness? The righteousness of Jesus Christ, called Jesus Christ the righteous. Paul says, that's where I want to be. That's what I'm looking forward to. And there is laid up for me a crown of righteousness. And you need to mark this in your Bible, if you're a Bible marker. The crown that awaits Paul, Paul also says, awaits each and every one, this crown of righteousness, who trusts in Jesus Christ, walks with Him, and who loves His appearing. You know, the language means this: those that have set their love upon His return. He says, henceforth there is laid up for me a crown of righteousness, which the Lord, the righteous judge, He will give me at that day. Not only to me, though, but unto all them also that love His appearing. Literally, that set their love on His return. Are you looking for Jesus Christ to come back? Do you love that? That at any moment, Jesus Himself is going to come back and get you. Come back and get us. Come back and get me. His righteousness. And there is a crown waiting for you and me and Paul and all those who love the Lord and love His appearing. You know, those looking forward to the return of Jesus Christ, they believe that Jesus Christ is coming back soon. We don't know the day or the hour, but He's coming back soon. And I know how you feel. Some say this: I'm a Christian. I'm saved. I'm born again. I know it's true, but I'm miserable at it. I'm miserable. I am no good. I'm terrible. Even though I call myself a Christian, I'm weak. I'm terrible at it. I'm not worthy of any crown at all. What's going to happen to someone like me? He loves you, and that's why He came here, to save you, to pay the price, to redeem you and me back to Himself. He wants you to come home. He wants you to be there. It's grace. Should we sin? No, we shouldn't. When we do, what do? We confess it to the Lord, knowing He forgives completely. It's all gone. It's wiped clean. Your friends will never forget it, and they'll always drill you with it. So what? It's gone. Jesus Christ's blood washed all sins away. It sounds too easy, doesn't it? I'm glad it's that easy. What about you? I know it sounds too easy, and I know Christians who don't like it. You keep teaching like that, and people are just going to sin right and left. You know, I really don't think so. But the Bible does teach me, where sin abounds, grace does much more abound. And I don't think we should ignore that. And so Paul says right after saying that, should we just go ahead and sin some more grace? No. Our heart is this: He has won us over. We want to bring Him glory. We want to serve Him. We have this desire. Spirit is willing, but, He says to Peter, the flesh is weak. Do you love the Lord's appearing? It's a good question. Are you looking every day for Jesus to return? That doesn't mean that you stop everything you're doing. Paul said, I fought a good fight. I've run my race. But he's still looking for Jesus to come back every day while he's serving, while he's running that race, while he's doing what God put in front of him to do. So we don't just sit there on a mountaintop and chant boogie woogie and wait for the clouds to open and Jesus to come. We're going to still serve and remain busy. But do you love his appearing? Are you excited that he might show up at any moment? Or have you let people talk you out of it and to get your eyes on all the ugly that's going on? And many say this, you need to get your head out of the clouds. Concentrate on what you're doing. Paul took care of that for us. I fought a good fight. I ran my race, my course. Timothy, you run yours. Christian, we run ours. But you know what we're looking for? Jesus Christ to come back. We're not looking for the Antichrist. We're not looking to see Ezekiel 38 and 39 fulfilled. It will be, and it's all set up so we may see it. That's not what we're looking for. You know what we're looking for? Jesus Christ. And looking around at the signs of the time, we can see his return is soon. Imminent. Even, he says, at the door. He's coming back. All the while looking up, looking to Jesus. You know something? Maybe you never thought of it this way. I can close with this. Pastors always say that. It was Jesus himself, when his disciples sincerely asked him, Lord, Master, teach us to pray. We watch you do it. Looks so easy for you. What do we say? How do we do this? Teach us to pray. And he said, not repeat these words exactly like this. He said, literally, pray along these lines. Pray along these lines right here. And here's what he said. Listen closely. Interesting. Our Father, which art in heaven, hallowed be thy name. What's the next line? Thy kingdom come. What are we praying? We want you to come back. Bring your kingdom. Come back now. Thy will be done in earth exactly as it's done in heaven. Isn't that amazing? In the prayer, in like a model prayer to give us the idea of how you pray along these lines. Bring your kingdom. Let your kingdom come. Come on. And what at the book of Revelation right there in chapter 22, near the end of the entire Bible, what does the bride cry out and the Holy Spirit cry out? Come, Lord, hurry back. He said, behold, I come quickly and my reward is with me. And what does the bride and the Spirit say what? Come on, take us home. Are you looking for the return of Jesus Christ? He's coming back. Are you looking at the signs of our times around us and see that these are the last days? So we need to be in prayer, but we need to know this. Continue to run your race. Continue to share Jesus Christ. Do the things God's called you to do with the gifts that he's got given to you. Do them. Don't say, I wish I had his or hers, or I wish I was doing that. Just do what your Father in heaven has got you doing and do it to the best of your ability and love each other and trust. And we remember, say, Lord, come on back. Give us the strength. Keep working today, but come on back.
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He will neither fail you nor abandon you."

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1: We need to become alert. We need to be ready. We need to have our hearts so right before God, because as the light shines upon us, we are different than everybody else. We're pilgrims and sojourners on this planet, the Holy Bible says. Though we live here, we are pilgrims just passing through. And if you can, and when you do, learn that lesson, you've learned one of the greatest lessons in life. Take your hands off of everything. Don't leave your fingerprints on anything. It all belongs to God.

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1: Lord, our God Almighty in heaven, it is a shame that nobody's taking responsibility for the shame of where our country is today. And it's not just the politicians. As Mr. Skelton said, this is a government of the people. The people tell the leaders what we want, not the leaders telling us. And so we see a great role reversal in the United States of America. And our hearts are shamed that you have given this country so much latitude and liberty, so much freedom of expression and speech, that the reflection of the heart of the people is not purity and righteousness or you being mentioned. It is now where Islam is coming into our country and trying to pass laws that we can't express ourselves. It is a shame, Lord, but we realize this morning you have allowed us to be where we are because it reflects our hearts as a people. As people gathered throughout the United States yesterday in all sorts of venues praying. And Lord, as this project of 40 days of prayer on the internet as it's spreading around the country and the 40 days are ticking down, we thank you that our church could be included in that. And we know, Father, that only you can stop the tide of evil. And you have given us the weapons of spiritual warfare to be your vessels on this planet, to turn the tide of wickedness and evil and fear and domination. Lord, we pray forgiveness for our hearts, and we pray forgiveness for the heart of our nation. And we pray, Father, that you would cause a revival greater than the founding colonies had on the East Coast. Please, Lord, have mercy. In the name of Jesus, we ask this. Amen. Let's turn in our Bibles to the 13th chapter, the book of Romans. Romans chapter 13, as we continue our study, chapter and verse, through the great book of Romans. And we're now at chapter 13, 13th chapter. Now, this is a very exciting chapter. It's a great chapter, actually, and it answers a lot of questions. And I think that today's message may help you understand how God works a little bit. And this chapter is about lawlessness, and it defines lawlessness, and it explains lawlessness, and it shows God's hand in the midst of authority and how he gives authority to police officers and to governors and mayors and presidents. And if they use that authority as glorifying God, whatever the establishment is, be it a nation or a law enforcement department, it is going to thrive. But if leaders misuse their authority, then people are going to suffer and decay will come into the organization, to the school, to the nation. And when God is mocked, decay spreads even faster. The Bible says in Galatians, be not deceived, for God is not mocked. For whatsoever a man sows, that's exactly what he's going to receive back to himself. So this morning, if you would stand reverently, we're going to read together the 13th chapter out loud, and then we will take time to expound on it. But it may be the first time for several of you that you've never read this 13th chapter, and you may want to have a pen out to circle some words, to underline some words, to remember where you were today and go back to it. So I will read the first and the odd-numbered verses, and down to the end of verse 14, you will read the second and the even-numbered verses. So I'll be odd, you'll be even. Let every soul be subject to the governing authorities, for there is no authority except from God, and the authorities that exist are appointed by God. For rulers are not a terror to good works, but to evil. Do you want to be unafraid of the authority? Well, do what is good, and you will have praise from the same.

0: Therefore, you must be subject, not only because of wrath, but also for conscience' sake. Render, therefore, to all their due, taxes to whom taxes are due, customs to whom customs, fear to whom fear, and honor to whom honor. For the commandments, you shall not commit adultery, you shall not murder, you shall not steal, you shall not bear false witness, you shall not covet, and if there is any other commandment, are all summed up in this saying, namely, you shall love your neighbor as yourself. And do this, knowing the time, that now it is high time to awake out of sleep. For now our salvation is nearer than when we first believed. Let us walk properly as in the day, not in partying and drunkenness, not in lewdness and lust, not in strife and envy. And Lord, we pray that these 14 verses will sink into everyone's hearts and minds, and that we could hear from you today so that we can understand how to apply this. And we thank you, Lord, that you have a hand in government. And if a nation doesn't pray, they get the leaders that they deserve. And if a nation walks away from you, you have shown us throughout the Chronicles of the Kings and the book of 1 and 2 Kings that evilness and perverseness comes to the communities of a nation. So today we pray that we could do what you ask of us, and we pray for those that are in authority above us, that you would humble them and that you would bring them before your throne in love, and that you would forgive sin, and that you would strengthen righteousness in their families and their homes for all the hours that they are away. And God, that you would have mercy of the laws that have recently been passed that are offensive to you. And may your justice reign in our nation. In Jesus' name, amen. Please be seated. Let every soul be subject to the governing authorities, for there is no authority except from God. And the authorities that exist are appointed by God. When he says, let every soul, we have to go back. Actually, I believe it's chapter 1. Let me see, verse 8. It says, first, I thank my God through Jesus Christ for you all, that your faith is spoken throughout the whole world. For God is my witness, whom I serve with my spirit in the gospel of his Son, that without ceasing I make mention of you always in my prayers. So we know that this letter, this epistle, was written specifically to Christian people. And it was delivered by the Apostle Paul to Rome, and it was read in all the fellowships throughout Rome. And Rome was decadent and evil, and the people had lost sight of reality, and they became extremely carnal, and decadence began to reign from the Caesars on down. So we see that let every soul, he's talking to the Christian woman and to the Christian man. It's that soul, it's your soul, it's my soul. Though it does relate to non-believers, he's telling us that there is responsibility to carry the cross of Jesus and to bear the name of Jesus in our lives. I remember when I was a kid and my brother was killed, there was a lady that lived, a grandmother that lived across the street, and had a room in the house. Very nice lady, 82 or 3 or 4. And I could not bring together in my mind the fairness of this old lady being alive and doing nothing but sit around all day and my 26-year-old brother being killed. I just could never bring that together. Why? Well, that lady, I learned years later as I became a minister, she didn't know God. So in God's graciousness, he extended that old lady's life as long as he could so that she could repent of her sins. My brother, as young as he was and with such potential, he knew God. And so God's ways, the Bible says, are not our ways. In fact, they're so extravagantly beyond anything we can imagine or his thoughts. They're as far as the earth is from the heavens. It just goes on and on and on and on. So it comes to the word trust. And now we come to an area, if you're a teenager and you just got your driver's license, the worst thing you want to see are red and blue lights flashing in your rearview mirror. Or pull it over, buddy. You don't want to see that. And your stomach just goes, ugh. And the reason that is that God sent that cop to pull you over. He wants to spare your life and let your life live longer, that you will learn to obey and respect the law. Now, so when we try to justify and balance the books according to our reasoning, we just can't do it because God has been watching the people we're concerned about since they were created in the womb, and we've known them only maybe 3 or 4 years, and we're passing a judgment against God who has worked with this person for 40 or 50 years. See what I'm saying? So we can't ever put it together because we're not their father. He's their father, but we certainly can pray for him. So he makes it very clear, let every soul be subject to the governing authorities. So we are told as Christians, and this group of Christians were in the world capital, Rome, a city of seven hills, a city that had brilliant infrastructure, but they had, in their eyes, brilliant 24-hour parties when it fell apart at the end. There's no authority, be it the water district, be it the library association, wherever there's structure, there is principality and power. There is the California Highway Patrol that patrols the highway. Is that not a good name for an organization like that? Right? They patrol the highway. There are San Diego sheriffs, and that's a political power entity, principality, that covers all the rural and back areas of our county. We have the San Diego Police Department, the National City Police Department, the Chula Vista Police Department, the Oceanside Police Department, the Carlsbad Police Department, the Escondido Police Department, and those are all governing entities unto themselves, and they all work with each other to overlap that there is a seen presence of law enforcement. They enforce laws. And their job is so dangerous that every day they go to work, they carry a gun, if not two or three, plus the shotgun in the front and the automatic rifle in the back. That's how dangerous their job is. And you have seen on the news in the last 10 days, 4 officers have been shot. That is a classic sign of lawlessness. It's a breakdown in the community that somebody did not get to this character, for instance, and help him out of his situation and his lust. So we move on and we say, okay, I will be subject. to the governing authorities. And some of you are saying, yeah, but what if it's a bad dictator or something? We're going to get there. I know you're already thinking that. We'll take time. We will get there. Therefore, whoever resists the authority resists the ordinance of God. Those who resist will bring judgment on themselves. So the resisting of the authority, it's God's ordinance or his law that there would be authority. There'd be judges, there'd be prosecutors who are standing up for you and me, the state, basically, or the city, and they are trying to protect somebody, or they are trying to take somebody down, depending on how their situation is. So God has brought enforcement, and then judicial, and then he has brought what are called assemblymen and women, state senators, congresspeople, senators of the United States, executive branch, legislative branch, and judicial branch. And those are all set up to lay down the law. You ever heard that term? They lay down the law for a nation, for a state, for a county, and for a city or township, something like that. As they lay down the law, people naturally will resist. So then after a while, the law's there and you live with it. But if you resist this authority, you resist the ordinance of God, and those who resist will bring judgment upon themselves. So God is ruling in every situation for us. So follow this thought. Rulers are not a terror to good works, but to evil. I would like to say in the paraphrased edition of the Bible, which is not a translation, it's exactly that. It's words that paraphrase the Message, the Living New Testament. Those are a couple that are not literal translations from the original. These are paraphrases that men have put together so that people can read the Bible and understand it a little easier. If you are listening in the New Testament, the Living New Testament, or the Amplified Bible, for instance, you will see that this entire chapter says, not authority or governors, but it says, the police officer. It uses the word over and over, the police officer. Now, I know there's many police officers here right now, and I've told most of you this already before. The police officer is an authority sent by God to strike terror into any evilness, wickedness, or darkness. Have you ever noticed it? When a policeman walks past you in a restaurant or a store, you're not expecting to see them there. You either, and you're guilty. You're immediately guilty when you see a police car. Come in here this morning, I saw a highway patrol guy sitting on the side. I knew he had been there since 6, just waiting to give me a ticket for speeding. That was my first thought, but I looked down, I'm doing 65, I'm okay. But have you ever felt that? You're guilty of something, you don't know what, but they're going to figure out something. They cannot touch you if you're obeying the law. So obey the law. Don't resist. Their job is to keep people in society from staying in line. You ever heard that? Lay down the law helps people stay in line. But yet when evilness comes, you start popping out the side and they come along and scoop up the bad and push it into the center. But if you keep resisting, they put the cuffs on you and then you end up in a courtroom and thousands of dollars later, somebody had to stand up with a different language, legalese, and convince that judge or that jury or both that you're really a nice person. And it was just a lapse of something. There was you had a In-N-Out burger rush and you drank 3 chocolate shakes while you ate your 2 animal styles. And the sugar rush from those 3 milkshakes caused you to not be yourself. You ever heard something like that before? So it gets insane. And when that part of defending the evil gets so ridiculous, you know that a society is in trouble because people do not really want to enforce the law. But the judges and the police officers and the juries and the prosecutors absolutely want the law taken care of and judge swiftly. But if you commit a murder in this state, you will be in a holding room for 10 years approximately until you can get an appeal that you were found guilty and you found new evidence, but 10 years. But that isn't how God does it. So when you see something outside of this chapter, you realize darkness or corruption is inside of the principality or the power. Ephesians chapter 6 say that we do not battle against flesh and blood. We're not in a war, Democrats versus Republicans or whites against all other colored people, or you just name all the silly things the devil has set in people's mind to separate them. We're in a spiritual war. And there's a real devil. And you can imagine how much he controls in San Diego, because it's just a great city to invite people to come and live and to party and to commit sin, because there's so much beach and sunlight. He has a lot of evil angels and demonic spirits in the city of San Diego.
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